0: disruption and environmental justice, and that will be coming up at 6 p.m. But first, we will be in a discussion with Andrew Ambers and Charlotte Weston on their article titled All Roads Lead to the Crown. And this article argues that contemporary conflicts between Aboriginal title and private property should not be understood simply as a struggle between Indigenous rights and the rights of private landowners. The authors locate the problem in the Crown-created legal order. Indigenous relationships to territory predate Canadian sovereignty, while fee simple interests were subsequently created through Crown grants and Canadian property law. The Crown, therefore, bears responsibility for legal overlap that it created. So here is Charlotte introducing Andrew, and they will have this conversation.
1: Andrew is Kwakwaka'wakw, from Names, Namgis, Mamantagila. I know that he has a lot of strong connections to his community. He has good relationships with the chiefs and with the leadership from his community, and with many of the communities that I think he interacts with. We started working with him in the last several months, and he's proven himself to be extremely diligent and extremely knowledgeable, very well connected. He's been an absolutely wonderful partner in this project and in writing this article. I felt like he was very supportive, and also provided a good board to bounce ideas off of. At the same time, he had a good sense of how the article should be laid out. But yeah, overall, he was a great person to get to work with. Really enjoyed the opportunity to work with him. Hopefully we get to work together in the future.
0: That's awesome. I hope so too, because I was really moved with the article. I mean, you guys did a fantastic job, and we're going to get into that in just a second. And Andrew, would you mind also telling us a little bit about Charlotte and how you guys intersect?
2: Yeah, Charlotte is a citizen of the Anamiki-Wazing First Nation in Ontario. She's a lawyer called to the bar in BC and Ontario, and we've been able to work well together on this project, and I echo what Charlotte has shared about continuing the work and working with Indigenous legal orders, Aboriginal rights, and rebuilding of Indigenous governments overall.
0: Awesome. Thank you so much. Would one of you take on the Yellowhead Institute in a sense of just giving an introduction for our listeners around what it is and sort of some of the work that it does?
2: Sure. Yeah, I can share a little bit. And if Charlotte wants to jump in after, that would be great. But the Yellowhead Institute is a community-driven but also academically involved institute that publishes on very contemporary issues.
1: Political issues? Yeah, but very contemporary for sure. They are based off, they are based out of Toronto Metropolitan University. And it really, the Yellowhead Institute really highlights Indigenous voices in policy spaces and in legal spaces as well.
0: Awesome. And so in today's conversation, we're joined with our co-host, Mariam Zora, as well, just to let listeners know that Mariam will be chiming in as we go. The article, All Roads Lead to the Crown, argues that contemporary conflicts between Aboriginal title and private property should not be understood simply as a struggle between Indigenous rights and the rights of private landowners. So you locate the problem in the Crown-created legal order. Indigenous relationships to territory predate Canadian sovereignty, while fee simple interests were subsequently created through the Crown grants and Canadian property law. The Crown therefore bears responsibility for the legal overlap it created. You also have another major argument, and that is that these conflicts expose the inadequacy of treating Canadian law as a singular legal order, drawing on cases from Kaohsiung and, I hope I pronounce it correctly, Dastal? Can somebody tell me?
1: Andrew, yep. Do you know?
2: That's how I pronounce it.
0: Okay. So you argue that the point towards Canada's multi-jurisdictional character, in which Indigenous legal orders must be taken seriously as law and governance rather than reduced to culture and tradition or values. And you also argue that court judgments cannot complete the work of reconciliation. Reconciliation of Aboriginal title establishes important legal principles, but it doesn't determine how different people and jurisdiction and property interests and responsibilities will coexist afterward. So this requires responsibility, requires relationships and negotiation and meaningful participation. I hope that's a reasonable synopsis of the article. If listeners were wanting to read more about it, it's very simple. You can just go to the Yellowhead Institute, and the article again is titled All Roads Lead to the Crown. So maybe I can begin with land and property. And in asking the question, the Kaohsiung case brings into question the idea that land is simply property. So what does the case reveal about the difference between land as property and land as territory, homeland, and relationship? And that's for anybody that wants to jump in, Andrew, or anybody.
2: I can add a little bit to this. And I think I'll start with where I come from, mostly because I think that grounds the whole framing of our argument, but also gives a tangible example of Indigenous law in practice. And so I come from a place called Hiladi, part of the Mamtagila Nation, and we're part of the Kwakwaka'wakw on Vancouver Island and the lands and waters adjacent to Vancouver Island as well. And one of our constitutional laws is the law of a Wet'enikula, and that really connects land, air, water, spiritual worlds, and the interrelationship that they have amongst one another. And that law of constitutional nature creates expectations and standards well beyond our understanding of property within Canadian law. And to me, at least, a Wet'enikula creates expectations and standards of humility, fairness, reasonableness, and proportionality. And that a Wet'enikula, in grounding our relationship with lands, really creates a different relationship than property does with lands as well. So Kaohsiung sort of raises that distinction in the sense of when we're talking about lands, we're talking about property. And a lot of the time, the conflict that comes through, misplaced sometimes, is really about the property aspect and distorts some of those underlying relationships that really arise from Indigenous law itself.
0: Did you want to add anything?
1: Sorry, Andrew, yeah. If you had something else.
0: Yep, Charlotte.
1: No, thank you so much, Andrew. no, I don't have anything to add.
0: Yeah, it was pretty concise. I mean, so you're drawing the distinction which we're pretty much familiar with. I mean, for folks that live here for some time, I guess we should get familiar with these things, and in that the distinction of property and territory and what that means in terms of home, right? So territory has an interconnectedness to it, which property just doesn't. And the Kaohsiung case really highlighted this for all of the people that started freaking out. What was interesting for me when I first heard about the court case was the fronting that Kaohsiung had done in explicitly saying that this is really not going to affect fee simple property, and yet it did. How does that sit with you guys? How do you feel about what went on in the public's discourse around it?
1: I I'll take this one, Andrew, if that's all right. I remember feeling disappointed in leadership, especially people who had knowledge of law, who had the ability to read the Cowichan decision as it was released by the court and to understand it better than the average person who didn't go to law school. And still we were seeing those individuals, politicians, other leaders standing up and kind of spreading misinformation, to be quite honest. Spreading misinformation and allowing misinformation about, like, allowing people to grow concerned about their property being taken away. Or I'm sure you guys have all heard about the false letters that were sent, that purported to be from, I believe it was Musqueam, but in fact were not, and were just sent by some random individual. And I think the creation of this conflict helps to distract from everything else going on. I think we've seen that over and over again in history. But when things get really difficult and uncomfortable, it's easy, like in society generally, I think it's easy for politicians and people in power to point to, oh, it's this group that's causing the problem, or it's this group that we should be focusing on, and creating that side against the other side, creating that divide. It gives people something to latch onto. That's what I would say.
0: Yeah, no doubt. I mean, definitely we saw a lot of that happening, a lot of misinformation that was being sent out, and yet there was this very consistent message coming out of the Cowichan Nation saying that it's not really about this. But we had the bankers, the realtors, politicians, and other interested, disinterested parties really rattling around. It seemed to almost be like I don't know, like a litmus test for what might be coming. If I could just maybe get a comment from you guys around something else that I thought was also similar, in that when the federal government decided recently, I think it was, did they decide that it was Musqueam who they were going to honor something around, and yet then that creates tension with Tsleil-Waututh and Squamish as well. Do you feel like a little bit of this is going on in terms of separating these things rather than treating it holistically?
1: Yeah, Andrew, I have a quick comment, and then if you want to add anything, you're welcome to. But I think you've touched on something really important, and we've seen it happen over and over again. A huge part of the modern treaty process, that the federal government and the government of BC is encouraging BC nations to participate in, it's all founded on declaring your territory. So it's a huge issue for nations because it creates conflict between them. It assumes that only one person can own property under the fee simple model, under the like common law model. And so it's one of those things that divides indigenous groups and divides nations and keeps them from being able to work together towards common goals. I think I see it as fairly simple when it's boiled down to house divided against itself cannot stand. Andrew, if you have anything to add, go ahead.
2: Yeah, I think the bigger question that I have is surrounding accountability. I think that connects to your comment on misinformation and good governance. And I think, as citizens, we should be not only, demanding accountability within governance, but also modeling it within our own everyday conduct. And I think when we're talking about conflicts or What some people might characterize as overlap, which might be shared territory or might be, a result of another sort of process, really comes down to the zero-sum logic of property. And, that doesn't have to be the case, and I don't think it should be the case. And I think some of the thinking that Charlotte and I did in this paper was to suggest this zero-sum approach to property at large is not the right approach, and that we should be looking for more collaborative and engaged processes that facilitate accountable decision making at all levels. And so I think that's just sort of where I'm at with the question of federal and provincial decisions around Aboriginal title and community to community diplomacy as well.
0: Can you help unpack the zero sum model that you're talking about? What can you give us? Just expand on that a little, please.
2: Sure. Yeah, I think the zero sum approach that I'm referring to is it operates at multiple levels. This includes private property and Aboriginal title, and so a lot of the narratives around the conflict between Aboriginal title and fee simple arise from this understanding that property is zero sum. It's either yours or it's mine. But we have multiple levels of interest within land that exist already in Canadian law. For example, we have underlying crown title existing in the same land as private property. At the same time, those lands are most likely subject to underlying Aboriginal title. And so the zero-sum reasoning suggests that these interests are incompatible and cannot coexist when they have already existed in the same land for some time. And, this isn't a new development that Aboriginal title exists within British Columbia on lands that are held, that have been conveyed privately. We're just sort of clarifying that relationship now. And up until now, it's been the zero sum approach that's defined how we understand it. But, in reality, we should be going about it in a different way.
3: So Andrew, could I phrase it as, that there's a glaring contradiction there that the Crown has created, because zero sum meaning it's either yours or mine's, but at the same time, the Crown has created the situation where there are layering of the Crown, like you explained, the Crown and the Aboriginal title and private property happening at the same time, but created by the Crown.
2: Yeah, I think that's an important point that, in the case of if there were to be a conflict of these rights in practice, that it's important to recognize, and this is what Wolofsky, which is a case that we referenced in our paper, talks about, as that all roads lead to the Crown, because it's ultimately their conduct that has resulted in any conflict. And so, yeah, I think that that's an important point. And I think, I'm not sure if Charlotte has anything on that.
1: I feel like you covered that really well, Andrew, but I have nothing.
3: Yes, I feel that zero sum property, that this term that you defined, Andrew, is also such a big thing in there, right? Because it's saying it's either one person's or, and not another's, but at the same time, there's realities of different titles there, not just private property. So that kind of rule or shouldn't even be applied to property, because in reality, it's kind of shared.
1: Yeah, so I'm sorry, I don't know what my comment was going to be, but I was going to just give the example of the Mineral Tenure Act, or an example of an easement, which are two different types of interests in property that can coexist with title, with private property, fee simple title. Under the common law system, we see them every day. When people buy property and you have a lawyer looking over the transaction, you're going to have somebody flag, like, hey, you know that there's an overlapping interest in this land. And you have to be aware of that when you're walking into it. So I think, obviously, if the Crown were to go forward, like, to pursue this model, it would require them to acknowledge that Aboriginal title could coexist with private property. But I definitely think that there are already frameworks in place, and there's already case law and different examples of how two systems, two property-related systems can work together. So I don't think it's outside the realm of possibility at all.
3: I see, yes.
0: You know, it reminds me of some of the comments of Arthur Manuel when he was talking about how the Crown views Indigenous sovereignty, Indigenous rights, as a burden. And rather, his point was that the legitimacy of the Crown at the base should be on Aboriginal title. So the Crown wants to reverse it, where it should be the other way around. Is this also what is muddying the situation, and it can't be so straightforward?
2: I think, and one of the main points of our paper was to position Indigenous law as a source of authority and jurisdiction to draw upon to bring clarity to these types of relationships. And so you're correct to say that in Canadian law, Indigenous communities go to courts or to the Crown itself to bring clarity to their rights. And that might mean going to court, as we saw with Cowichan, to seek a declaration of Aboriginal title. But what we write in our paper is that we can also go to Indigenous legal orders and ask the same question. And I think that's very consistent with what Art Manuel has written, and also fosters a way of thinking that embraces the idea that there are multiple governments and jurisdictions and authorities that we can look to for solutions and bring clarity to our issues that we face. And I think that sort of reverses a little bit of the flow of work of, instead of going to the court, we can also go to Indigenous institutions and say, could you recognize and affirm our rights to our territories, rather than always having to go to the court? And I think that's one of our key points that we made in the paper.
0: No, I see, because also solutions are there within the Aboriginal law context and legal orders. Aboriginal people have always had to deal with newcomers and others coming into their territory, etc. So it does exist. It's not like it's a foreign concept. And the Crown doesn't often enough come. Are there examples where you see that there is a better relationship being struck when we think around BC? What other examples would be leading the way?
2: I have an example that that may be of some use, which is a lot of coastal Indigenous nations here on the West Coast participate in a canoe journey annually. And in that process, there's a recognition and affirmation of territories, the rights to the territories and jurisdiction, affirmation of sovereignty. And oftentimes, state governments are encouraged to respect and participate. We don't always see that, and sometimes we do. But that's a community-driven process that does that type of work and recognizes and affirms those rights in venues that are not courts or legislatures, but are sourced and rooted in Indigenous law itself.
0: And what starts to change when we understand Indigenous law as law rather than simply as culture, tradition, or perspective?
1: I think one of the first things that would need to change would be the government's attitude towards Indigenous law. I really liked the way that you phrased it in your question, as a perspective, because I think what we've seen up till now coming out of the court system is that Indigenous legal orders are great and they should be supported as long as they don't come into direct conflict with common law and the established Canadian legal orders. That being said, also think there's a way forward with this, because Canada has other examples of having more than one judicial system and having them work together. Andrea, I don't know if you have anything to add there.
2: Yeah, maybe I'll just add that to me, at least, Indigenous law is not just for Indigenous people, it's for everyone, because it's a system of law and governance, and that we can all look to Indigenous legal orders as sources of authority to recognize rights or enforce obligations or resolve disputes. And when we look at Indigenous law as law, we can rely on it to do that for us. And that creates these expectations and standards that are enforceable, accountable, and that ultimately serve a purpose of bringing remedies to the issues that we face in our lives. And in addition to that, we're starting to see the court look to Indigenous law as systems of law that have application that can be enforced by courts. And we saw this recently in the Dastal case at the BC Court of Appeal. Chief Justice Marchand talked about it. That, you know, there's this fact that Canada is multi-juridical, that we have Indigenous law and Canadian law that coexist and apply equally, and that the ideal is for these two systems to be in harmony and coexist in co-application. But there's a reality as well that, you know, Indigenous law might come into conflict with British Columbia law or federal law. And I think that's where treating Indigenous law as legal and lawful and turns our minds to how do we resolve those conflicts? Because these are conflicts between two legal systems. So how do we overcome that and ultimately, you know, serve people's interest in resolving their issues that they face?
0: We're speaking with Charlotte Weston and Andrew Ambers. 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The two of them have written a fantastic article titled All Roads Lead to the Crown. It's published by the Yellowhead Institute, and they've been awesome in talking to us around, you know, sort of the implications of the arguments that they're making. In the article, I invite listeners to go and look it up and read it for yourselves. It's not really long, but it's quite dense and it's very informative. When you guys were putting together, when you were researching and you were putting this article together, what were some of the challenges you faced in terms of what I mean to say is, like, framing it and understanding it for yourselves? What were some of the challenges or interesting things that you found as you were researching this article? I mean, I'm guessing you started with an idea, but then you had to go and actually look at the cases and research it out and see if it's working out the way you did. What were some of the interesting maybe turns or insights that you found as you were working it through? And I could maybe start with Charlotte.
1: The thing that really stands out in my mind is that I initially, say 6 months ago, was really, I was seeing a lot in the media about the Cowichan decision. I have family and friends in BC. I currently live in Ontario, but my family and friends living in BC and living in the Vancouver area were all very concerned about this Cowichan decision. And yet, having read it and being an Aboriginal lawyer, like, I understood that none of the things, like, that private property owned by individuals was not at risk in the Cowichan decision. And so I remember being bothered by that, but not really being able to properly express that frustration until I got to the point where I was writing this article. And then I was able to go deeply into both of these, the two decisions that we focus on, both the Cowichan and the Molastoqui decision. And I was able to actually put into words exactly what the tensions were between Indigenous legal orders and the Crown. Yeah, that's what I would say.
0: Andrew?
2: I think one of the things that really struck me was reviewing the case law that has led up to Cowichan in particular, but also the Molastoqui, are that all of the pieces that make up the core questions of these cases were kind of already answered. We knew in British Columbia that before Crown sovereignty, Indigenous people occupied territories, that defenses for the Crown to advance, such as terra nullius, which means land occupied or owned by nobody, do not apply. Treaties were not signed. And then private property was conveyed over those lands subject to Aboriginal title. These are all things that were well established years, decades, over a century before, in some instances, these cases. And so the pieces that make up the legal questions were in part already answered. We of course knew from the leading Aboriginal title case known as Silcoteen or Chilcotin, that provinces don't have the authority under Canadian constitutional law to extinguish Aboriginal rights unilaterally. So it follows logically that provincial systems of property, like the Land Title Act in BC, could have never extinguished Cowichan Aboriginal title based on that understanding. So I think the biggest surprise or shock or something that I uncovered was that the legal issue and the politics that are being conveyed now, these aren't new. It didn't really come to a shock per se, because we had a lot of the answers before these cases ever came to conclusion.
0: Yeah, no, that's fair. So 6 years ago or so, we in the province, I think, ratified DRIPA, right? And it would have seemed that we were heading in an appropriate direction. And public opinion has really taken a turn, I think, since the residential schools discoveries of sites. I've seen a real uptick around the best way I can say it is dissatisfaction with the people that own the place. I'm talking about people

0: how are you left with thinking now? And I'm guess I'm asking you in light of what happened to Drupa.
1: I can share a little bit of just some general thoughts. I think there is a growing trend of narratives that often misconstrue history and ongoing effects of colonialism, and that I think those should be named as misleading and eroding of trust and solutions that move us forward in redress and addressing harms. And I think it highlights the fact that the pursuit of truth or justice are not endeavors that we can opt in or out of, that we should all be working towards that. And I think Drupa debates have often been rooted in often like quite misleading narratives when Drupa effectively incorporates minimum standards of Indigenous rights within BC, within provincial law. And those standards exist independent of Drupa being legislated or not. We had the duty to consult before. And Drupa brings some clarity to what that means in practice. And I think that's where the point of departure often is located, that initiatives like legislative reconciliation, including Drupa, brings more clarity than not to Indigenous rights, despite oftentimes being framed otherwise.
0: You want to chime in here, Charlotte?
2: Just to follow that a little bit, legislative reconciliation with Drupa has been really tricky, but I think that legislative reconciliation hopefully is the best way forward. The courts have been saying increasingly in the last few years that courtrooms are not the way to determine these issues of title, and these relationships mostly. Like, we need to figure out how there's going to be an ongoing working relationship between the Crown and Cowichan. We don't need to be arguing over the semantics of Drupa or UNDRIP. But yeah, I think I am really hopeful that legislative reconciliation can be the way forward, in that it can create some clarity for people about what Indigenous rights mean and what they don't mean. I think they have the opportunity to provide clarity if legislation is properly drafted and explained.
0: So what you're saying is that the courts can recognize Aboriginal title, but they can't determine how people should live together. So what are some of the other pieces that stand out for you in terms of what reconciliation can look like as an ongoing relationship? I mean, we've touched on some of it, but can we cycle back to that again?
1: I'll add just a short answer to that, and maybe Charlotte can pick up more with some more detail if she'd like. But to me, at least, reconciliation is about coming to the table as governments to resolve matters in good faith. And of course, this can occur amongst individuals and, you know, groups within society, but it's certainly the responsibility of the Crown to resolve the issues that it has created.

0: And to me, that means creating innovative solutions that courts might not have the capacity to take on and implement, and working with Indigenous peoples and their legal orders to implement these solutions in a variety of ways.
1: And just to kind of come back to what Andrew was talking about earlier, he mentioned humility. And I want to emphasize that reconciliation has to start with humility. It has to start with the honor of the crown. It has to start with, as Andrew was saying, good faith on both sides. It needs to start with the desire to come to a positive solution that benefits both parties. And I think that has historically been really difficult to achieve. But there are certainly opportunities for Indigenous legal orders to lead the way here. I want to bring in the example of the Ojibwe word for humility is Dibadindizawin, and it represents this like respect that you have for the people that you're coming to an agreement with, or the people that you're reconciling with in this case. And I think that's that teaching of humility is something that if all parties involved in these negotiations came to the negotiation table with humility, a lot would definitely be possible. So that's something that hopefully more people will listen to or try to focus on in the future.
2: Awesome. Thank you so much. I'm going to leave the last words again to you guys. So as we turn towards closing, what else would you like to let our listeners know about the article, or about what you've learned, or the ways forward?
1: So I want to jump in here and add in a little bit more about Andrew, because I did not properly introduce him in the beginning. But I would like to add that he's a fourth year student in the Indigenous Juris Doctor program at the University of Victoria. And he also is an Indigenous Internationalism Research Fellow at the University of Victoria. So I just wanted to add that in because it's a very impressive experience, and it really, obviously you've heard him speak tonight, and he gave a lot of great context. I would honestly say that my final thoughts are on what I was just saying about humility. Ultimately, I think that is the way forward. I think the lack of humility in a way is what gets us to this place. Originally, the issues between the Crown and First Nations arose from the lack of humility, a lack of willingness to respectfully come to the table and treat fairly with someone whose interests are maybe opposed to yours. And I think it doesn't necessarily seem like something that the government is great at doing, but I think the way forward is all about humility.
2: That's really well put. Andrew?
0: I think the last thing that I'd like to share is that it sort of comes back to something that the former Chief Justice Lance Finch shared, I think, in 2023. And he talked about a duty to learn. And I'd expand the duty to learn to not only lawyers and members of the judiciary, but to all citizens of Canada and BC and all the various Indigenous territories throughout Canada, is that we have a duty to learn Indigenous law and apply Indigenous law throughout all of our lives. And I think that alone will bring a lot of clarity, and it will instill the humility that Charlotte's talking about, not only within our daily lives, but also within institutions and government as well. So I think it's important to learn and educate and take on the responsibility to learn the histories and ongoing practices across Canada.
2: So well put, both of you, Charlotte Weston and Andrew Ambers. It's so nice to talk with you guys, and for you guys to do this work. It's been just amazing to hear your perspectives, and I encourage listeners again, the title of the article is All Roads Lead to the Crown. It's available at the Yellowhead Institute. Please look for it. And we hope that going down the road, we're able to connect with you guys again and unpack some more issues.
3: Yes, thank you so much, Andrew and Charlotte. I learned so much today. And you both have that presence of humility brought right through the conversation. And I felt it strongly. Thank you so much for being here with us.
0: Thanks for having us.
1: It was great to be here.
2: Our pleasure. And listeners, we still are on unceded Coast Salish territory. We're still on 100.5 FM and streaming at www.coopradio.org. We're going to be signing out of Buland Awaz. We only have a few more minutes left. And in the meantime, we will be listening to an interview that Steve Paikin, not my favorite journalist, but he spoke with Arthur Manuel, who we touched upon in our discussion earlier. So I wanted to leave listeners with a bit of that.
4: Makes it clear, quote, "There is room on this land for all of us, and there must also be, after centuries of struggle, room for justice for Indigenous peoples. That is all that we ask. We will settle for nothing less." He's laid out what he sees as the failings of the land claims process in Canada, and he joins us now for more on those failings. Here's Arthur Manuel, co-author of Unsettling Canada, a national wake-up call. And Arthur, it's good to meet you here at TVO tonight. How are you doing?
5: Very well, thank you.
4: Glad to have you here. I want to do an excerpt here from the first chapter of your book, Unsettling Canada, and it goes like this. "When we speak about reclaiming a measure of control over our lands, we obviously do not mean throwing Canadians off it. That is the kind of reductio ad absurdum that some of those who refuse to acknowledge our title try to use against us. We know that for centuries, Canadians have been building their society, which, despite its failings, has become the envy of many in the world. All Canadians have acquired a basic human right to be here." That's something you don't hear every day. So that's a good constructive way to start off a conversation. Let me follow by asking, what makes you think this is the right time, the timing, to find a satisfactory solution for Canadians and Indigenous people?
5: Well, I think one of the things in British Columbia, I'm from British Columbia, so one of the biggest issues facing us is the unsettled, you know, Indigenous land rights issue. We call it the BC land question. We're going to have to deal with this economic question in British Columbia. There's, you know, like you've seen right now with the federal government having to initiate this EFRD report because they know that the British Columbia treaty process has failed. It's been in place for 20 years, 20 some odd years. It's cost over $1 billion in negotiation.
4: Okay, hold off, if I can, Arthur, hold off on the EFRD report for now because I want to set that up and give everybody a sense of what it's all about. So we're going to come back to it. But I want to... More people will know Thomas King, whose book, The Inconvenient Indian, was very popular and garnered a lot of attention. I want to read a quote from that book. He writes, "Since the arrival of Europeans, private ownership of land has been one of the cornerstones of non-native society and economy. Land, to the European mind, gave an individual station within society and was a certain source of wealth. Land could be bought, sold, and traded with more assurance than currency. Indians, through inclination and treaty, held land in common." Okay, how fundamental to any modern treaty process is this difference in how we all view land?
5: I think one of the things is that when you talk about private property in relationship to Canadians, the people like this sometimes they overlook the fact that when you talk about Canadian sovereignty, Canada claims collectively Canada. Ontario claims that all the resources are for Ontarians, all the resources are for Canadians. That's a collective proprietary interest that Canadians are claiming generally. And then out of that, you create provincial property, private properties based on provincial crown land. You don't pay your taxes. They sell your place for failure of paying taxes. It doesn't mean that you own it outright. What is really a question and at odds here is Aboriginal title, though, is really the fundamental underlying title, not crown title. Because crown title, which is the collective title for Canadians, is based on colonialism. It's based on this racist notion that a white person can come to North America and just basically say, here, we claim all of Sequoia territory for Her Majesty the Queen. And now,
4: and therefore we own it.
5: We own it. Non-natives cannot continue to base their claim on North America on that racist notion. If they're going to claim it, it's only under human rights. That's what I'm saying in that book. The only reason white people have a right to be here now is because of human rights, not because Queen Elizabeth in 1862 said, this land is our land and we own an underlying title. That's wrong. That's the wrong way to base it. And that's how come indigenous people have been impoverished, is because when you add up all the Indian reserves in Canada, all of them, we have 0.2%. That's how come we're poor. That means Canada and the province under the Queen owns 99.8%. That's why Ontario is rich. That's how come BC is rich. It's because those governments claim that. You know, that's what we get out of a resource, 0.2. That's what Indian people have to live on.
4: So we have to settle that.
5: We have to change that.
4: We have to change that.
5: We have to decolonize Canada.
4: How about the term fee simple? What does fee simple mean?
5: Well, fee simple just means the highest form of property rights that you can own on Crown land. But the underlying title of this country has to be Aboriginal title, has to be treaty rights. That's what it says in the Constitution of Canada under Section 35.1, is that all Canada and the province recognize existing Aboriginal treaty rights, which is basically that fundamental underlying property right in Canada is Indigenous and not from the Crown.
4: So let's go back now. You mentioned a guy named Douglas Aiford a little while ago, and now we'll bring his report into the mix. He did do a report for the federal government called A New Direction, Advancing Aboriginal and Treaty Rights. And what does the Aiford report have to say about a fee simple solution to this problem?
5: Well, he doesn't address the basic question of who has underlying title. He's still basing it upon the fact that underlying title belongs to the federal government and the Crown, and that Indians are claiming land. It's such a stupid thing that Department of Indian Affairs, you know, says that they have an Indian land claim department where we're claiming the very land that they stole from us. You know, like, it's so stupid. You know, the thing is that Aiford report does not address that, because really what needs to be understood is that Native people believe that we own the land, and it's the underlying title. It's under fee simple. It's under Crown land. It's like a blanket. It's the bottom blanket. If there's Crown interest, it rests on top of our Aboriginal title. And if there's private property, it rests on top of the Crown title. But everybody owes it to the fact that the base title is Aboriginal.
4: Did you have anything to do with this report?
5: I made a presentation along with the Nisqually Indian Band to the Aiford report.
4: And how did it go?
5: Well, I don't think he listened to us, because he's still come out with this whole question that the province has underlying title and we need to claim. That's what needs to really change. Doesn't come. The whole BC treaty process is a failure because it tries to extinguish Aboriginal title through this modification model or this non-assertion model. And when it comes to Indian people voting at the community level, they will vote against that. You know, there'll be very few communities that will actually go along with that.
4: I gather one of the things that the Aiford report does point out, and maybe you agree with this part of it, is that in order for any claims to get done, processed, there are 40 different government departments that need to kind of sign off on it. Is that too cumbersome to make any progress?
5: Well, you know, like any time you get the government involved, period, it makes it very difficult, especially if you're dealing with that many departments. But I think that's more process than substance. I think if you can get to the substantive issues, the matter of process will fall in place.
4: One of the things that Aiford suggested that could help speed things up when it comes to land claims is, quote, a standardized umbrella agreement, which would identify provisions that are or are not open for negotiation. Do you think that would help?
5: I think one of the things is, the fundamental thing is recognition of Aboriginal title on the ground. I think that is the broad thing that needs to be recognized, and the feds just and the province just aren't prepared to do that. They're leaving that up to the courts.
4: So if they're not prepared to do that, where are we?
5: We're actually nowhere. I think the AFER report does not move us ahead at all. It's not a real examination or discovery of this issue. It doesn't provide any real new alternatives.
4: Okay, well, I'm going to push us a bit along here anyway in the hopes that we can learn more about this. And you talked about the Chilcotin Nation a moment ago, and I want to do a quote from the AFER report on that. On June 26, 2014, the Supreme Court of Canada issued a declaration that the Chilcotin Nation in British Columbia holds Aboriginal title to more than 1,700 square kilometres of land in that province. Chilcotin became a focal point at engagement meetings. Many Aboriginal groups presume the declaration means that they, too, hold Aboriginal title. Mm-hmm. So let's go through this. What does holding Aboriginal title mean in your view?
5: Well, I think Aboriginal title is this underlying proprietary right. It entitles us to a right to self-determination. That's something that he doesn't really address in that report at all. And I mean self-determination in the sense that we should have access to the United Nations Human Rights Committee under the International Covenant on Civil and Political Rights under Article 1 that says that all people are entitled to self-determination. And that And I draw this back to the Canadian experience in the sense that when the Constitution was patriated in 1982, there were two provisions in the Canadian Constitution. The first one was 35(1), which is the federal and provincial governments recognized existing Aboriginal rights. The second one was to have constitutional conferences under Article 37.
4: Those haven't happened.
5: No, they did happen. They had four of them during the 1980s. Trudeau did two of them, and Brian Mulroney did two of them, and they failed. And the reason that it failed was that the federal and provincial government weren't prepared to recognize the right of Indigenous people to self-government. And the only people that got self-determination in 1982 were the white settlers from England. But the Indigenous people didn't get it because there was no agreement made at the end of that with the premiers and in the federal government.
4: So have you essentially given up that the political process will, at the end of the day, be able to find a solution to the land claims problems in Canada?
5: No, I think to a certain extent we have to go outside this country to seek justice, because the Supreme Court of Canada, I think, is incapable of being able to fully acknowledge the right to self-determination of Indigenous people, simply because they were made under the very colonial process that we're getting them to examine.
4: But if there's no justice in Parliament and no justice in the courts, and you want to go outside the country, where are you going?
5: That's what I'm saying. The United Nations Human Rights Committee. You know, the first of all, you have the United Nations Declaration on the Rights of Indigenous People, where all the countries agreed under Article 3 that we have a right to self-determination. And that under section, and because of that, it opens the door to Article 1 in the International Covenant on Civil Political Rights, which is a human right treaty that Canada signed.
4: I don't know about Article 1, but I know about Article 8. I got that one right here. And that states that states shall provide effective mechanisms for prevention of and redress for any action which has the aim or effect of dispossessing them of their lands, territories, or resources. So that would seem to speak very clearly to the circumstances you find yourself in. So you think you've got a case to make at the UN?
5: Oh, yeah, no, we do. Like in the International Covenant of Civil and Political Rights, there's two areas that you can report to an Indigenous people, because Canada has to report periodically, and they're going to be reporting in July of this year to the Human Rights Committee, and they have to go right through the charter from one to the end, and they have to report on Article 1, but they report on Native people under Article 27, which is the rights of minorities, and we disagree with that, because we actually have underlying proprietary rights in the land, and that's what the Supreme Court recognizes as Aboriginal title, and that kicks it back up to Article 1. You know, so.
4: But if you win, just in our last minute here, if you win in the United Nations, it still has to come back to Canada to implement the decision of the United Nations. Are you sure you'll be able to get that to happen in this country?
5: Well, I think one of the things is that Canada did change its law in relationship to sex discrimination when Native women used to marry non-Native people. Mm-hmm. So that, it was the Human Rights Committee actually that said that was racist, and they actually did wind up changing it.
4: So there's precedent that it could happen again?
5: It could happen again, yeah.
4: You're hopeful?
5: Well, we're hopeful. You know, we need to find peaceful mechanisms both at the local through the international level to to solve this very difficult problem.
4: Indeed.
2: Yeah, and that was Arthur Manuel speaking there at an interview. So that comes to the end of Bulan Awaz. We're running a bit late, and stay tuned for The Rational. It is coming up.

And in case you forgot, you are still on unceded Coast Salish territory. At least we're broadcasting from here. If you're listening to us around the world, then you are probably joining us at www.cooperadio.org. And we're on the local dial at 100.5 FM. And we are going to be connecting with a couple of matriarchs, and we are going to be talking about an event that is happening next week called Seven Sisters, Return of the Matriarchy. Stay tuned for that. We will be immediately

0: All right, listeners, like I was saying, we are still here. We're broadcasting out of Coast Salish territories, and joining us on the line are Kelowna Scott and Kea George. Hello, the two of you. Hello.
1: Hi.
0: Hi. Hello, just getting our volumes. And Mariam Zora is on the line joining us as well.
1: Yes.
0: I will read out a little bio of the folks that we have joining us. So Kelowna Scott is from Spokane, and Nez Perce serves as communications manager for the Nez Perce tribe for 5 years before working at American Rivers as the communication director for the Northwest region. She continues her work with the Nez Perce tribe, providing communications and consulting on Lower Snake River. She's a co-producer for the film Covenant of the Salmon People and currently serves as executive director for the Columbia Snake River Campaign. And joining Kelowna is Kea George, an Indigenous filmmaker, storyteller and activist from the Tualip and Tsleil-Waututh First Nations. Coming from generations of Indigenous leadership, she sees storytelling as an extension of community responsibility. Her filmmaking explores the intersections of Indigenous knowledge, language revitalization, environmental justice, identity, and cultural resurgence. She co-wrote and directed a fantastic film called Our Grandmother, The Inlet, which received an honorable mention for Best Canadian Short at the Vancouver Film Festival and is currently licensed by the American History Museum in New York. And recently directed a documentary series on orcas and Coast Salish matriarchy with Danny Kanda Silva, weaving together Indigenous science, environmental stewardship, and intergenerational knowledge. And along filmmaking, they study linguistics and social psychology at Simon Fraser University, exploring relationships between language, identity, and Indigenous worldviews. And we've asked them to come and join us today, and they so generously took out some time from their evening because there is a fantastic event that is coming up next week, and we wanted to speak with them about that. And I'm going to ask Mariam to jump in to the conversation.
2: I just want to say thank you both for joining us today.
3: So happy to be here. Thank you for having me. It feels like an honor to share this airspace with all these folks and amazing people that are doing incredible work. Thank you. I'm honored.
1: Yeah, thank you. I'm really honored and I feel very glad to be here and I'm really looking forward to the conversation.
2: We'd love to begin by just asking you both what you're working on right now, what's on your mind mostly these days, and also what brought you to this work at this time.
3: Sure. Well, I'm happy to jump in. Thank you for sharing my bio. My name is Kelowna Scott. I am Spokane and Nez Perce. And for the last 6 years, my primary work has surrounded dam breaching on the Lower Snake River. And through that, the larger goal is getting our salmon and steelhead levels back to healthy and abundant numbers. And while that is some broad language, ultimately, so many of our stocks are listed and considered endangered and on the brink of extinction. And that's very concerning. Of course, historically, our people had salmon as a life source. Life revolved around the fish. They determined our seasons. They fed our people. They took care of so many of our needs, and it's always been our ancient covenant for them giving of themselves to return that favor by being their voice since they gave that up for us and by ensuring their health through being advocates. And so that's what we continue to do. On the Lower Snake River, we have several issues. In the Columbia Basin, there are over 200 dams. And on the Lower Snake River, which is connects to the Columbia River, it is a main tributary to several of these salmon stocks. And there are 8 dams that cause several challenges for these fish to get up and downstream. But it's these final 4 on the Lower Snake River before they reach the inner stretches of the Idaho wilderness, where they have pristine, untouched lands and waters that they are not returning to. having to go through so many dams, and large dams, if you've ever seen the dams on the Columbia and Lower Snake, these are not small dams. They're struggling. And while we have fish passage and there are other mitigation efforts underway, they have not been able to get our fish from underneath that level of being listed on the endangered species list. So we continue to advocate for their needs and working toward restoration. And I think where we are now is in a really interesting place. We're working with an administration that hasn't been receptive to coming up with solutions. I think we've seen, especially this year, some really concerning numbers of our fish returns. Our fishery windows have been shorter, fish numbers are smaller, and that's expected to continue and unfortunately get worse. And so we have our work cut out for us to continue working toward finding those solutions. And one of the main challenges for us is the four Lower Snake River dams. While they are a small part of, not a small part, it's not insignificant. While they are one of the challenges, they are just one. And they also provide a number of services to the Northwest region, from barge transportation, electricity, irrigation for farmers. You know, there's these things that would be impacted. And so our goal is to find replacement services so that the region can continue to prosper and be stronger for it. So through our work, we're continuing to look at service replacement options for the services provided for those dams, but that are also looking at the needs of the fish. And so that's what we continue to do. And we have some ambitious goals because time is not on our side when it comes to Mother Nature. She's on her own timeline, and we have to just do our best to try and make sure that we can accomplish some of these goals before it's too late. And so that's really where the focus of my work comes in. As the executive director for the Columbia Snake River Campaign, we're a coalition of a number of NGOs and tribes working for the restoration of the Columbia River Basin, ensuring that these salmon and steelhead stocks get back to positive numbers. So there's a number of us that are working on these issues. And I think, you know, where we are today and how I got to this point has just been recognizing the role that I'm able to play and the passion I have for these issues that my relatives, my ancestors, including my own family, you know, parents, aunties, uncles, and beyond, have been doing for decades, and you could even say centuries. The reality is we've been experiencing what I recently heard as ecocide, and I first heard this term from Amy Cordalis as she was talking more about her journey for Klamath Dam removal, and these attempts to remove or damage these life sources, or what often is referred to as natural resources, that we've always depended on and we continue to depend on. And so while a lot of this work that has caused harm to our life sources is not by our doing, we still feel it's our responsibility to get things back to where they're supposed to be, into the natural way, in the way that this land was intended to be for us and everybody else. So that's kind of what we're working on right now, and how we've kind of pivoted into recognizing the different ways that we can speak to folks and find new audiences to create this level of understanding and working together to find solutions for these places, these waterways, these lands that we all love and care about.
2: Thank you so much, Kenoni. That's so inspiring. And Kaya, for you?
4: Yes. Again, thank you for your words and for spreading awareness and advocating so hard for your waterways and your land and your water and a lot of your traditional territory. I think that's really beautiful. And I think that's something my people and my family and I have in common, that, you know, us as Indigenous people still, you know, by definition, maintain our connection to the land and to the water around us. For my people, Tsleil-Waututh, our name directly translates to people of the inlet, and we feel that waterway that we've existed on since time immemorial has been deeply ingrained as a part of us. So part of my work, I'll just kind of go through, I'm a filmmaker, and I've done a lot of campaigning, a lot of divestment campaigning and environmental campaigning for our inlet, but my main passion, what lights me up, is my work in film. And my first project, as it was mentioned, is called Our Grandmother Zine, and that touches on my family's creation story. And I'll speak a little more about that later, but my second project is called The Village Under the Sea. It's about the southern resident orca whales and Coast Salish people's shared matriarchal and matrilineal cultures that we exist under. And when I was researching them and interviewing a lot of people, I was seeing that our people had so many similarities to the orca whales. A lot of the matriarchal systems of the parents going out and going to either hunt or going to work, and the grandmothers taking the children and teaching them how to hunt, teaching them how to live, teaching them the songs, the culture, and teaching them all about the natural life. That was something orca whales and Coast Salish people both share. And so that was something that was really important to me, especially because the southern resident orca whales have a population that's around, I believe it's 73 right now, and they're functionally extinct, which is very sad because they're physiologically different than transient orca whales. And a lot of transient and hopefully soon southern resident orcas have been coming back into the inlet for the first time in 100 years. And so I want to do everything I can to bring awareness to their population and bring awareness to their safety, because there's so many things that threaten their lives. You know, again, the southern residents, it's really sad because a lot of the time what happens is the mothers will lose their firstborn babies because of bioaccumulation. You see a lot of chemicals and a lot of heavy metals accumulate in their bodies because they're predators. And so whatever their prey, their salmon, this Chinook salmon eat, that collects into their bodies. And the only way that gets released is through childbirth and through breastfeeding. And so their firstborns are unfortunately just really often born very sick. And so they often lose them. And it's quite sad. We've seen even there was a young mother who lost her baby, and she carried the dead calf for weeks. And orca whales, they have echolocation. They have an ability to connect with each other and to see each other's health. Like, she was very much, they're very intelligent animals. She's very much aware her baby was dead, and so was the rest of the pod. But we believe she was in mourning. She was making a stand and showing humanity what's happening to them, that their babies are dying, that their families are dying from a lot of the pollution that's happening in the water. And it's only going to get worse with an increase in tanker traffic. And I can't even fathom or imagine how much worse it is going to be with dredging and how loud that is. They need to hear each other to speak and to transmit culture and to hunt and to do so many different things. So that's been a really big focus of my work is orca whales. I joke, they've been swimming around my brain all the time for the past 2 years. And I was really lucky to be able to interview orca researchers and guides, but also elders and storytellers and knowledge keepers within like a lot of different Coast Salish communities along the coast, from Tsleil-Waututh to Lummi to Tulalip, also a lot of tribal leaders and a lot of language keepers and matriarchs within the community. And so we got to share a lot of the stories. And I got to propose an idea that we have so much more in common than we'll ever realize. And I even heard stories growing up of how we had a very deep connection to the orca whales. And when our people would go out whaling, they would save the tongue for the orcas. And they have this very close relationship. And for the Tulalip people, our crest is the orca whale. So we have many stories dating back to how orcas saved our people from famine, and we now have to save them from dying. And that's a responsibility I feel like I try to take and to uphold. And yeah, that was just something I explored in a four-part series of 4 half-hour episodes. And at first I thought this could be seen as like a very far-fetched idea of like shared matriarchy. And even in the 70s, when a lot of Coast Salish people and children were being taken from their homes, that was around the same time that a lot of young orcas were being taken, especially southern residents, and they're put into captivity and taken to SeaWorld and forced to live very small and depressing lives away from their pod and away from their family. And they were taught to do tricks and to perform for people day in and day out. And it's just, it was a terrible thing. But there was also this resistance. We see, like, even off the coast of Portugal, where orcas were destroying yachts. And yeah, it was just a beautiful exploration that I did. And that was funded by National Geographic, and it was part of their educational stream. So I've been, now I'm in the process of sharing that, and that was a lot of information right there, I feel like.
2: but it was so important.
4: Thank you.
2: Yes.
4: Yeah, and so I'm just basically sharing that now, and now my current project I'm writing is about Coast Salish people, like my ancestral Coast Salish people's resistance to genocide and resistance to colonization. And I'm co-writing it with a Palestinian filmmaker who's reflecting on his own people's and his own family's journeys through the same thing and seeing the different parallels and different timelines of what's happening. So that's my current work. But yeah, that's it.
2: Well, we'd love to have you over to talk about that with your co-writer when it's time. You know, that was such important, about the orca whales and your shared matriarchy. Let's talk about Seven Sisters, Return of the Matriarchy. What does that mean to you? And I think you did speak to it as well, Kaya, in talking about the orca whales, our siblings, and if you could both tell us about this event, its history, how did it come about?
3: Yeah, I can give a little bit of background on how we got here. It's a really remarkable event that in a lot of ways came together organically. It's several months back, but leaders from Cecila had actually come together after doing a number of events, including orca events and things around the Northwest and beyond, raising awareness of all of these issues impacting our life sources. And as many folks know, a lot of these spaces that folks like myself and Kaya work in, they're often male dominated. I think a lot of my supervisors over the years have been males, and fortunately I've had some really great mentors through that. And as Cecilia had worked through a number of events, they realized the power of matriarchs and what they bring to the table, and this desire to really get a matriarchy front and center again to show the power that women are bringing into these spaces and always have. And so, you know, thinking about the Seven Sisters constellation and just the strength that all of our women have brought over, I mean, throughout our lives, throughout history, they saw a need to have a resurgence of the matriarchy. And, you know, we've only had two Seven Sisters events. I've been part of one, so this will only be my second. And coming into that space, you know, it's funny doing this work, you kind of get in work mode. And I remember getting prepped and ready, and I had just come off of a strenuous work retreat. And then the following day I had the Seven Sisters event, and I stepped into that space and it was exactly what I needed. And what had happened was, you know, working alongside these other sisters, you're reminded of the challenges that we're all going through and the many ways that we are connected and the real similarities in how we think about things. It can be very different from a general population, but it's something that us women have in common. You know, we often get criticized for being too emotional as leaders, and we hear things that, you know, women aren't meant to be leaders and nonsense like that. But the reality is a lot of the work that we do as women comes solely out of a place of love, whether it's happiness, sadness, anger. Those reactions are evoked from a place of love. And that's what Seven Sisters has become. It's become a place of giving reminders to other women, and not just women. I should say to people, of the role women play in this work, in these communities, in this region, and the deep history and connection that they carry and bring forward it with each future generation. And with each Seven Sisters event, you know, we're starting to do them kind of around the region and eventually hopefully beyond. We have a different theme that focuses on the different areas of, I guess, devastation is the best way to put it, that we're seeing to our life sources, whether that is the southern resident orcas, the salmon, the water. You know, there's a lot of big concerns that are happening that are causing negative impacts to the things that we deeply care about. And for me, being in this place of these just beautiful, powerful, well-spoken, caring women was exactly what I needed. And it's this amazing reminder of the wonderful things that we can do and can do together, and do it not to gain, not to get ahead, but to support one another in these things that we all care about. And I feel like that's really what has evolved with this event. And I think it'll continue to evolve in bringing folks together. At the end of the day, you know, we all came from a woman, and we all have a connection to a woman in some place or another. I think one special piece that I'll end on, as we've navigated these events, we also wanted to bring the audience into these spaces because they're just as much a part of this as we are. So even though they're not on that stage, they're coming into these spaces for a reason. And we want to ensure that we acknowledge their matriarchs as well. And so we take the opportunity to have them name their matriarchs, and we give space and time to talking about their matriarchs, because that's the important part as we build this movement and resurface this understanding of the important role of the matriarchs in our communities and beyond, is that it's not just these women that are on the stage. It's us empowering one another across that room and beyond to work together, to support each other, because at the end of the day, we get each other the best.
4: Yeah. Oh my God. That was really well said.
2: Yes.
4: I completely agree. I think this came out of a really strong need to return to the natural ways of being for a lot of our people. Again, I come from a matriarchal people, and this is just who we are. It's how we are. With the thing about matriarchies, I've come to learn in school. I actually had my first day back at school today, this semester, so I'm really excited about that. But something I have come to learn within learning more about orcas and other matriarchal animals is that it's such a natural state of being for us. You know, they call like the certain gene that both of us have, because orcas, they have around the same lifespan as human beings. They go through puberty around the same time, and they also go through menopause around the same time. They're one of the few only animals on Earth that have menopause, and they call it the grandmother gene, because they were so vital, the grandmothers and the eldest women, the eldest females in the group were so vital to the survival of the group, is that they were kept alive long past reproductive age. And that's because their knowledge is so important. And I was like, wow, that's so cool. I got to learn, you know, combine a lot of our traditional teachings with like Western academia. And that was such an amazing point for me. And I was like, that just makes so much sense. It's just, if it's ever confusing to people why we should, you know, fall back into matriarchy and why it's so natural for us, just look, you know, at our non-human relatives, you know, look at how their natural state of being is. That's how we should be. And I thought that was like a really cool thing to look at. And elephants do, are one of the only ones that are lead by some of the elder women in the group. And a lot of the time, patriarchy is based on dominance and control, but matriarchy is often based on memory. It's the grandmothers, it's the eldest woman, it's the leaders who hold a lot of the teachings and a lot of the cultural, a lot of parts of the culture to be passed down. And that's what makes them the leaders, is because they know the hunting routes, the fishing routes, and they know how to keep the pod healthy and strong. And so I think it's really vital that we return to that state of being. Because a lot of the time you see in places where a lot of the women are uplifted, you see a lot of the land thriving and the water healthy. You see this like massive correlation. That's so beautiful. And for me, on a really personal note, this event means a lot to me because I get to be up speaking with my grandmother and my auntie and many women who I really look up to and I think are so amazing and I admire so much. So on a very personal note, I personally feel very honored and I'm very excited to be speaking with so many different women who are fighting so hard and, you know, really upholding the true values of what it means to be a matriarch. And that's to remember the natural ways of being, and our natural ways of being are to protect and care for the land and care for the people and care for the animals all around us. So,
2: yes,
4: I'm very excited.
2: You know what, you both spoke, it reminded me of the guests we just had before you both. We spoke to Charlotte Weston and Andrew Ambers, who wrote this article in the yellowheadinstitute.org. You can find it there. All roads lead to the crown. But what stood out when we asked, you know, what they'd like to leave us with, they said, you know, humility is the key. And when I think of matriarchs too, and of, you know, the elders, the elder orcas keeping the group together, is that, and when Keloni said, you know, that women are considered too emotional, especially in leadership roles, well, this is what matriarchs bring to the table, is like this value that they're talking about in humility. But that's just a starting point, and connecting to land and water and nature is a natural foundational starting point. It's not in question. Matriarchy is all about that connection, what I was hearing there. But let's talk about the I wanted to talk about the event's connection to the relationship to land, water, and natural world, but I think you guys spoke to that. Let's talk about what needs to change with regards to settler perceptual reality, or if it's shifting, what's shifting? What are the challenges you see?
3: Yeah, I think I love that grandmother gene. That is so cool. I hadn't heard that before. I only recently started learning more about the Southern residents as I've gotten more into this work, and we've recognized that connection between salmon and orca and how we're basically advocating for both of these critical species that have a deeply rooted connection to our people. And it's just been fascinating and seeing so many connections between, you know, just like even personal stories of folks that I work with and the orcas. It's really cool. I also love to tell the story of salmon. And if you're not familiar with salmon, you know, they're anadromous. And so they're born in fresh water. They grow up there for a little bit before they go out to the ocean, where they spend a few years before returning to the place they're born. And of course, as the females return, they return slowly to start that next, solely to return and start that next generation. And as the mother provides her eggs, she's trusting that life will continue, but she will pass on before ever seeing her young come to life and thrive. But in light of her death, she continues to give back to the land through her body. And those salmon nutrients are so critical to the water, land, and other wildlife that depend on the ocean elements that come from the carcass of these fish. And so it's this really beautiful life cycle that I always think about when we talk about sacrifice and what these life sources are providing. So I,

0: if we don't make serious changes now. And that's one of the big topics we have through conversations with a number of folks across the region, stakeholders, tribes, business owners, you know, and everything in between, is we recognize those things are important, right? We all appreciate affordable, reliable energy, and we appreciate that we can get our grown goods shipped out to market. And we also personally appreciate that our fish can thrive and do what they need to do, because that's all they need. There's no alternative for these fish. They need a cold, fast-moving river. That's it. And right now, we've gotten so out of balance to ensuring they can continue to do what they need to do by overlooking it and focusing too much on what we want to see as far as advancing. I believe that we can do both, but we have to take a beat and make sure we're considering the needs of these other life sources like salmon, like the southern resident orcas, and everything else that care and depend on those creatures. And we've gotten too far away from that. I think we need to get back to a place where, in addition to ensuring we're having better balance, having real consultation with tribes. Tribes have been saying from the get-go the negative impact that is going to take place from these decisions that are being made without them, and it's falling on deaf ears. We see now, at least more so, that what they're saying held true. Our fish runs are in the toilet. Our southern resident orcas are on the brink of extinction. These are all things that tribes, tribal people, indigenous peoples, they said was going to happen. And so getting to a place now and learning from history, it's not about trying to get apologies or, you know, get back what was lost. It's recognizing that these things happened, these injustices, this ecocide, these missteps, and correcting it and doing better next time, so that this borrowed space, this borrowed time that we have now is better for the next generation and the generations after that. But these are the real challenges of the system and society we're working in, is getting folks to have a change of heart and a change of mind so that we can do better.
1: 100%. Wow. Kaya, did you have something to add?
2: Absolutely. So when I think of some of the challenges and things that need to change, I think it's a perspective that needs to be changed with a lot of settlers on these lands. We need to start seeing, you know, as a collective of humanity, start relating to nature in a more relational way, you know. It was such a hard concept when we first started fighting against the Trans Mountain Pipeline. I was around like 12 years old. And my nation, Tsleil-Waututh, is a small nation of just over 600 people. And we were up against a multi-billion-dollar energy company. And we were fighting so hard. And it was really a David and Goliath fight. And people would ask, why are you fighting so hard for this small body of water? You know, they could bring so much economic opportunity. And who knows, there might not be a spill. And I'm like, we can't risk that. That body of water is everything to us. It is everything to us. The same love that you have for your grandmother. When I look out into that water, that's the same feeling I have. And it comes from our creation story. Our people descended, that water manifested, as our story goes, and turned into a woman, and that woman became our first grandmother. And every single time we go back into the water, we know we're being held in love. So to risk that would be risking like our entire identity, and it's just too great. There is no amount of money in the world that can take that, you know, away from us, and that could make us stop loving that and caring and protecting that water. And I think the idea of that was really confusing to people to start, in a way they say, like, humanizing the natural world. And we don't necessarily have to do that, but that is a way that we feel towards it. We feel that that's our grandmother. So whatever I can do to help change that perspective, that's the kind of a reason I made the film that I made, knowing that creation story, and for me having to say that again and again and again and again and again, and saying we're not going to stop fighting for it.

0: I decided instead of, telling people, I was going to start showing people, and I created a film that sort of showed that deep connection and that poetry and that beauty that I created around the water. It came from a quote that I heard is, "It's the artist's job to make the revolution irresistible." That's by Tony Cade Bambara. And for me, I wanted to do my best to show people. And I had my actual grandmother play the personified version of the inlet. And I hope it can resonate, and I hope we can start getting to a place of being able to shift that perspective, because hopefully when people start to see the water that way, they start to love it. And when you start to love something very deeply, you'll start to care for it and protect it with everything you have, the same way you would a family member. And another thing to add, when we start to see things like the Southern Resident Orcas, again, I don't think you necessarily have to humanize something in order to care for it. That's like very anthropocentric, but it does help to know that transient orcas have a language of around 100 words, and southern residents have a language of around 1,000. And each pod, there's three different pods, they each have their own dialect within that language, and they each have their own ceremonies and culture and language. And so many people don't know that, and there's so little we don't, there's so little we know. There's so much to learn about them and this culture, their way of life, their way of being. Their entire existence as a species can be lost. So it's the time to act now. Do everything we can to stop that from happening.
1: And you know what I'm hearing is that we have so much to learn from the orcas, the salmon, from any creatures in our world, because in terms of even governance, how we run our societies, and it's not just in our stories, but it's their facts as well. We are all interdependent, not just nature. And to hum to when you kept saying it's you don't necessarily to have to humanize nature and creatures, but to see this, but that sounds like sort of a Eurocentric kind of concept to me, right? Humanizing, because we're all part of nature. Why do humans take themselves and separate themselves from it, so and I'd love to hear what you both hope you can carry forward from this gathering, and tell us further about what nourishes your spirit or anything you want to leave us with in this conversation as we finish up.
2: Kai, I'd love to hear your creation story. I think it's fascinating. Each tribe has their own unique creation story. Sometimes they have a lot in common, and for Nez Perce, which is the people that I primarily grew up with, although I'm also Spokane, their creation story started where animals ran this place, and they had different abilities. They could talk, and some could walk on two legs, where now they walk on four. And it was completely animal dominated. And when Creator came forward and said, "I'm bringing a new species who's going to be helpless and they're going to need you, how can you help them?" It was the salmon that came forward first that said, "I'll give of my body to nourish the people." And with that, each animal came forward one after the other, giving of something. And at the end, they lost those additional abilities they once had. So in turn of them giving up those abilities, it became our ancient covenant to be their voice, to stand up for them where they can't. And that's what we continue to bring forward to with the salmon who were the first to provide for us. And that's what we carry. And I think each tribe has that for the different life sources that have provided them for them since time immemorial. The other piece of that is, with indigenous peoples, and especially with, my tribes that I'm from, we know that we sprung from this land. We didn't come from anywhere else. We were born here. We came out of these lands and these places. And that's never been an argument. But it's been interesting as time has shifted and we've had colonization and modernization, and folks have had they've had to have proof right? They need something saying, something tangible, proving that we've been here as long as we're saying. And they've been able to find some, at least, connection to how long folks have been here. And one of those oldest sites that they've unearthed is 16,500 plus years old. And it's likely older, but, you know, they stopped unearthing it, fortunately. But these are the things that we know, and we've been carrying these stories and messages since time immemorial. And that's an important part of the role that we play and Kaya plays, is through storytelling. And I feel like that's what we bring into this space of the Seven Sisters, is we remind folks of these stories and these reasons for doing what we do. You know, stories are much more than just entertainment. They provide history, they provide education. They, for us, are the ways that we remember our teachings, remember our songs, remember the places that have long provided for our people. And so coming to the Seven Sisters event, I can guarantee your spirit will be reignited from being among these women who can share these different perspectives, but really come from this place of love and care for Mother Earth and the life sources that provide for all of us. And a piece that I constantly keep in mind, and Kaya touched on the importance of connection, not just to people, but to all of the life sources, is an elder once told me that if folks thought of animals more like body parts, and let's say a salmon is your hand and the southern resident orca is your arm, how many body parts would you be willing to lose before you said, that's enough? And that's a really harsh reminder of how, you know, over colonization and modernization, they've put price tags on everything, right? These life sources are invaluable. And that's exactly what it's saying. My hand, my arm, those are valuable to me. They're invaluable. You couldn't give me any amount of money to cut those off. And that goes back to earlier teachings. These are things that have been passed down. And even Chief Joseph had said, he said, I'm of the earth. If we consider ourselves of this earth, we wouldn't be sacrificing these body parts. And that's what we carry forward within this Seven Sisters event, and want to continue spreading that message, so that whether it's women or otherwise, continue to share these stories and be those messengers that we always have been.
1: My spirit has been deeply touched just speaking to you both today. Really just amazing. Thank you so much. Yeah, we still have a few minutes.
0: Yeah, I'll wrap up and answer the question as well. Thank you. That part you were saying about body parts, like being relating that to animals, and that makes so much sense. Like every animal is dependent on one another, so they all get affected. And the southern residents only eat Chinook salmon, so they're very deeply affected by the waterways being blocked. They're very deeply affected by a healthy or unhealthy salmon population. And thank you for sharing your creation story as well. That was beautiful. I'll very quickly share ours, and hopefully I'll do it justice. This is the fast version, but the way as I was told is our oldest grandfather was walking along the water. He transformed. There's another version of the story too, where he transformed from a wolf into a man, and he was walking along the water, and he's seen all the animals had mates around him, and so he prayed to Creator, and he said, I don't want to walk this life alone. And then suddenly he had this urge to dive deep into the water, deep into the inlet. He grabbed two handfuls, swam to the bottom, and grabbed two handfuls of sediment, came ashore and put them on top of cedar boughs, and fell asleep in the hot sun. And when he woke up, there was a beautiful woman lying next to him. And they spent the rest of their days together, and they were our first grandparents. But when I first heard that story, I laughed. I was like, why does the girl have to be one? And then my dad laughed. He's like, no, we're all equally descended from the two of them. And when me and my grandmother think about that, we're like, well, she's so ancient. She seen him and fell in love with him. And she gave him those messages as well. She chose to manifest and become a human being, to live her life out that way. And that connection to the water that never ended, that never died, all of the descendants, sometimes we say we have salt water in our veins, it flows through us, that water, and we'll always have a connection when we're swimming there, when we're fishing or eating from the water as well. It's nourishing our body. It gives us everything we need. It has everything we need. And for generations, there was a point where we couldn't eat out of the water, but with quite sad because that was our main source of food and sustenance. It was the salmon and the crab, and there was a lot of testing that went into, and they had their first clam dig in decades, my nation, not too long ago. So that was beautiful, and that came from revitalization efforts, that came from reconnecting the culture, and that also came from a lot of supporters surrounding us. A lot of this work that we carry as activists, as Indigenous people, as cultural carriers, as women, there's a lot against us. So I hope that anybody out there that comes to listen can offer up that support and offer up that space, offer up that protection, and offer up your open heart and open mind when you come to this event and come listen to our words. It's giving a lot. These teachings hold a lot of medicine. These words hold a lot of medicine. They hold a lot of meaning. So I hope that the people can receive them and also be giving back as well. And for me, that nourishes my spirit. That really nourishes my spirit to hear these stories, to hear these experiences. I especially like being able to relate a lot of what was said, a lot of like cultural pieces, like the creation story, to a lot of our science as well. Like I said, I go in between Western academia and back into my culture and then back in academia. So Kehlani, like what you're saying, a lot of, I loved it going back into two different worlds. And so that nourishes my spirit, being able to hear and see other people advocating and standing up and living out a lot of their cultural beliefs and a lot of their, you know, standing by and abiding our own laws that have been here since time immemorial. So I hope we can carry a lot of this energy and a lot of this messaging forward. And I hope that the people that come are able to come with open hearts and minds. And again, thank you for having me. Thank you for giving us the space to speak on these really important issues.
1: No, the honor is ours. Listeners, we have our guests Kehlani Scott and Kaya George today, matriarchs of the Seven Sisters, Return of the Matriarchy. You're listening to CFRO 100.5 FM. And Kaya and Kehlani, you told us both stories. You're natural storytellers, and it's evident right here in this conversation how powerful storytelling is, and not just in shifting people's perceptions, but for like for someone like myself, it's very reassuring. It's feeling like the grandmother energy is here with me. I was very close to my grandma too, and my mother, and you know, we call it the thread that's between us. I could listen to the matriarchs and the stories all night. I could just listen and listen because it just feels so, so grounding. It's been an honor for me and Elnor to hear you both here, to be with us, to give us your time and your beautiful spirits and the stories.
2: Thank you so much. When the last event, I was like, is it over already? I could have just sat and listened to the women for the rest of the evening. It's just such a joy to be, you know, in a space like that among like-minded people that are looking to, you know, be real and raw and honest about them and their experiences, but still have that hope and faith that things can get better and will get better. That's what you can look forward to, you know, next Monday, being in that space with some of the other sisters, and we'll continue to share those stories and songs and poems and art, and just come prepared to be inspired and to be in good company, you know, as we come together. And thank you all so much for having us. This has been a real treat. And Kaya, it's been so awesome to hear and learn from you. And I can't wait to actually meet you in person finally.
1: And I will be there, and I hope I see you both. Thank you so much.
0: Yeah, thank you. I can't wait to meet you as well. Oh my gosh. I'm very excited. I can't believe it's just a week away, coming up quick. And yeah, also looking forward to hearing more and sharing more, and again, blending a lot of Indigenous stories and ways of being with science is like, oh, makes me so happy. So yeah, thank you for having me.

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And so I'm located at Columbia and East Hastings. 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Since school is back in session, it's appropriate to play those tunes that bring back those great memories we had of our school experiences long ago. Some memories were great, some weren't, but that's just the way it was. So I have many memories of my time at Carisdale School and Point Grey Secondary a long time ago. So knowing some of you went to schools, I wonder when you actually, or if you even had a school grad reunion. So this is Chuck McNichol with Co-op Radio. School songs tonight, sit back and listen to them. I wonder which ones really, really resonate with you with oldies theme.

Now, isn't that a cool song? That's Chuck Berry from 1957. And he wrote that song. And then, of course, what he did was in 1964, he actually went back and he redid the whole song with different lyrics with the song called No Particular Place to Go. So that's Chuck Berry with a great song, School Days, in 1957. So speaking of songs that relate to school, there's a song called Be True to Your School, which is a song by the Beach Boys written by Brian Wilson and Mike Love from October 1963. The song was released as a single and was on the album Little Deuce Coupe. The single version added cheerleader yells by the girl group The Honeys in between verses. The song features the melody of the University of Wisconsin fight song, which happened to be On Wisconsin, although it is a tribute to Hawthorne High School in California, where the Wilson brothers and Al Jardine actually attended. So here's Jan and Dean, sorry, it's Beach Boys with a song called Be True to Your School.

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There you have it, Bobby Rydell from 1960, and it's called Swingin' School. So back to songs about school. There's a song called Welcome Back, Cotter. It's an American sitcom starring Gabe Kaplan as a high school teacher in an area which is an ethnic diverse remedial education class. Several students in the class nickname themselves the Sweat Hogs. Recorded in front of a live studio audience, the series aired on ABC from September 9, 75, all the way through to June 8, 1979. It provided John Travolta with his breakthrough role. The fictitious James Buchanan High School is based on the Brooklyn High School that Kaplan actually attended in real life in an area called the New Utrecht High School. So there's the history behind Welcome Back, Carter. This is a really cool song from 1975. Welcome Back. With John Sebastian.

Such a cool song about a teacher, Welcome Back, Kata, from 1979, when it ended the program. And before that, it started in September 75. So speaking of songs and teachers, going back to 1957, there's a song by the Bobettes, which peaked at number one on the Chum record chart in Canada. And it was written about a school teacher, members of a group that the group had. So this group talked about the teacher sort of in a positive way. They didn't want to ridicule them, but they wanted to describe their former teacher factually, who was actually called Mr. Lee. So this is Mr. Lee by the Bobettes.

0: CFRO 100.5 FM, Vancouver's Co-op Radio. We acknowledge we are on the unceded territories of the Musqueam, Squamish, and Tsleil-Waututh Nations.
1: So one of the greatest songs ever written for a movie and referring to school was a song called To Sir With Love. It was a British film that deals with social and racial issues in a secondary school in the East End of London. Sidney Poitier portrayed the teacher as Mark Thackeray as a charismatic school teacher to troubled youth in June 1966. So old Mark had quite the job because he was an immigrant to Britain from British Guiana and had been unable to obtain an engineering position after 18 months looking for a job. So he accepts his teaching post for Class 12 at North Quay Secondary School in the East End of London as an interim position despite having absolutely no teaching experience. The pupils there had been rejected from other schools, so you can imagine what this class was like. Thackeray is a replacement for a teacher called Mr. Hackman, who left the school abruptly, probably because the kids were just so unruly. So he departed very quickly, and then this other guy, Sidney Poitier, had to take over with the pupils of the class. He eventually wins them over with his way of teaching, but it was a real struggle. So the title song, To Sir With Love, was actually sung by Lulu, was number one on the C Fantastic 50 for 2 weeks in August 67. I remember that time going to the movie, which was great to watch at the same time, and it was ultimately one of the best-selling singles that year. So this is To Sir With Love from 1967, August, by Lulu.

So how about a tune about a teacher that's really kind of cool? And of course, nobody else could sing it better than Freddie Boom Boom Cannon, who always had these lively songs. So this is about a fictitious Central High School history teacher who knows her subject well. She wears a sloppy sweater and a ponytail, drives an XKE, and plays the guitar wearing blue sunglasses. So she's really cool. She is considered a prim and proper teacher and a swinger who dances to the Monkey and the Wawatosee. So Freddie Cannon's 1964 song talks all about Abigail Beecher. So looking up Freddie Cannon, I realize he is still around and he is now 89 years old. So good for him to be around all these years, especially since he was such a loud voice with his boom boom cannon sound. So this is

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1: 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So that phone number is, again, 604-684-8494, or leave a message. So in November, we're going to have another membership drive. We have a big one in April where we raised about $31,444, but our goal is to reach $100,000 by the end of this year. So we're going to have an autumn airlift from November 13th to 22nd where you can donate. And even if it's $5, $10, $2, it all adds up. And we really appreciate that, especially when people are really trying to deal with their finances these days. So anything you can contribute to keep us on air, we've been able to do it for 51 years. So we want to continue doing it even for 52 years. So as I said, for Co-op Radio, any contributions are very much appreciated. So we have a number of people out there I'd like to acknowledge, our listeners, Jan and Bevan out there in South Van, Dennis and Jillian in Vancouver, Colchena. And we also have Hai Chin, who's in Shanghai, Cliff and Gail, who are out there in Lacombe, Alberta, and Bob, who's out there in Stevenson, and Christine, who is in Kitsilano. So to all of you out there listening, whether you're in Vancouver, in British Columbia, in Canada, or elsewhere, keep listening and keep supporting us. We really, really appreciate it. So here's a song from 1984. It's from a soundtrack to the film Teachers. And it was written by Brian Adams and Jim Vallance. And it's called Teacher, Teacher by the group 38. So 1984.

So we've done a number of songs about teachers, Abigail Beecher and Mr. Lee, and from To Serve With Love, the movie. So what about the parents? Now, that's an interesting scenario. A lot of parents in Vancouver and other school districts are just wonderful. They contribute a lot. They raise money. They do a lot to give teachers extra money for their classrooms to support learning. And then there's the odd ones here and there that really rock the boat. So here's a really hilarious song. It's about a parent who gets a letter from the PTA. Now, in the old days, when parents got together with the administration in the evenings, it was called the Parent-Teacher Association. And there were usually a number of people on the parents' body, and then there was the administration. Anyway, these parents, or this one particular parent who had a daughter who was in grade 9 in high school, got a letter from the PTA saying that the way her daughter was dressed and the way she was not fit for the school, and maybe the parent really wasn't doing parenting very well. Well, she was just furious. So what she decided to do was she's going to show up at the PTA meeting. And she shows up and she confronts every member of the PTA to tell them what they're doing in the society, which is really questionable behavior as well. So you need to watch the video, which is called Harper Valley PTA, and it's by Jeannie C. Riley. It is really funny to watch. And what she says about the different parent body is hilarious, whether they were drinking or having affairs in the community. And then she turns around and says, "And you think I'm not fit to be a mother?" So do watch the video if you ever get the chance. This is from 1968, and it's called the Harper Valley PTA. On another note, we don't have the PTA anymore. We now have something called the PAC, which is the Parent Advisory Council. So here's this hilarious video from the clip, Harper Valley PTA, 1968. Listen to the lyrics.

Don't you sense a Beach Boys vibe in that song? And that's because it's by Jan and Dean, but Jan Barry also got together with Brian Wilson, so they wrote the song together. So it's a sort of a blend of Jan and Dean singing and the Beach Boys, which is kind of cool. It was actually the B-side of a single which was called Dead Man's Curve. But of course, in those days, a lot of the Jan and Dean sides, A and B sides, were cool, so were the Beach Boys. So I've gone from teachers to the PTA to now I'm going to school, the kids that are in school, and how they feel about different people they run into in school, which you in your old days probably think of certain classmates that resonate really well with you even after all these years. So I'm now going to flip to England, because in England they have some students that are called prefects. And there's a song by the Hollies which is called Carrie Anne, which talks about a play where one of them was a prefect and she was a janitor. And of course, he continues.

At the end of a busy day, it's nice to listen to songs of the past that remind you of experiences either with family, friends, or former relationships from being a teenager to an adult. Memories are made of this. Be sure to listen to Oldies Themes that focus on a specific topic the fourth Monday of each month from 7 p.m. with Chuck McNichol here at Co-op Radio 100.5 FM in Vancouver. So if you know about Canadian history, it took us a long time before we had a lot of artists doing really well worldwide. But as our local country of Canada, which is our sovereign country, we had an artist from Thunder Bay, Ontario, by the name of Bobby Curtola. And he had many hits in Vancouver because he was very popular here. So when I think of him, I remember seeing him once in Edmonton in the early 1980s. But his hits were mainly in the 1960s. I actually volunteered for a radio station, CFR. I can't remember now what it was, but it was in Germany. And so he gave me some albums that I could play of Bobby Curtola for the Canadian Forces. So this is a song from September 63. It reached number 2 on the C-Fantastic 50 in Vancouver, probably because we promoted it so much. And it's all about being in a classroom. And so I don't know if you remember the days you're sitting in a classroom and there's a student nearby that you kind of admire and you're more focused on that than the teacher. So you don't even remember what the lesson was. So this song is really a cute little song. It's called about the girl that was actually 3 rows over and she was actually 2 seats down by Bobby Curtola from 1963.

Of course, every school, there has to be a clown. And the name of the clown in this song is called Charlie Brown, because he's always being a bit of a nuisance. He called the English teacher Daddy-O. So the song was popular in the spring of 1959 by the Coasters. Good old Charlie Brown, a class clown, but there's one in every school. And sure, you

0: Why's everybody always picking on me?
1: So there you have it, Charlie Brown by the Coasters from 1959. So, you know, years ago when you were younger and you might have been idolizing certain students in the classroom or in the hallway, but you also had homework to do, which everybody doesn't always want to thrive on. However, this one guy was sitting at home and he's listening to the hit parade with all the hit songs by the DJs, and he's doing homework and he's concentrating on certain world events and certain world scenes, but he's listening to the radio. So he's writing this essay and he's mixing everything up. So he ends up talking about Castro, the United Nations, Khrushchev, Brenda Lee, Kennedy, Cape Canaveral, Mickey Mantle, Nehru, Lolita, and Rockefeller. But you should see what he says about each one of them. So listen to the lyrics. It was written by John D. Loudermilk, and it came out as a song called Top 40 News, Weather, and Sports from March 1961. So much for homework.

So how much do you know about history, biology, science books, geography, trigonometry, algebra, a slide rule, if you can remember those days, and the French you took in school? So you need to listen to this great song called Wonderful World by Hermits Hermits. It was originally done by Sam Cooke, but the best version came out in July 1965. It's a Wonderful World. All about those school

So what happens if you go on a date with someone and you say, forget all those subjects in school, I'm going to rate you on your passion as a lover, as a relationship with me. So there's a song called D in Love, which came out by Cliff Richard on the C-Fantastic 50 in March 61. Actually made number one on our charts, probably never charted in the United States. And so this guy's giving this girl ratings according to kissing, etc. So listen to how he evaluates her with his own record report card.

0: You get D, D in love. You get D, D in love. 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
1: So you see how Cliff Richard rated his girlfriend's loving manner by rating her on various different categories. So my next oldies theme show features spooky, creepy songs for Halloween on Monday, October 26th from 7 to 8 p.m. on Co-op Radio 100.5 FM. So if you tune in next, the last Monday of October, you will actually listen to Halloween tunes on oldies theme. So here's a song from 1973 by Brownsville Station, and it relates to the fact that smoking was not allowed in school, that is for students. So these students decided to go to the washroom because they figured they could smoke there and wouldn't get caught. Nowadays, on the school grounds, nowhere in or out of the building are staff students allowed to smoke at all, and smoking is not the big deal it was back in 73. So here's Smoking in the Boys' Room, Brownsville Station, and good evening.

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The National Day for Truth and Reconciliation is happening on Wednesday, September 30th from 11 a.m. till 4 p.m. at Queen's Park in New Westminster. As we use that day to learn, reflect, honor, and remember, we'll be hearing from important guest speakers and witnessing ceremonies. There will also be a teaching powwow, opportunities to take part in cultural activities, supporting local vendors, and much more. The National Day for Truth and Reconciliation is presented by Spirit of the Children's Society, the Kite First Nation, and the City of New Westminster. For more information, go to our website at www.sotcs.ca or give us a call at 604-524-9113.

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Big Hop George and a tune called Mr. Boynes, B-O-I-N-S, from an album called No Shortcuts, brand new release, and I do dig the work that Big Hop does. Great guy. Real name is George Bisharat. And he's been a sort of a latecomer to the international blues scene, but quite well known down in the San Francisco Bay Area, where he's been blowing down there, I don't know, for several decades. But anyway, Co-op Radio in Vancouver, 100.5 FM. I'm Ron Simmons, and this is Blues in the Dark. And I whipped off actually to Toronto for a few days and just got back a couple of days ago and sort of reacclimatizing in that. We were staying out in the Whidbey area, did not get downtown Toronto at all. It was a family visit. The main event was the 70th birthday party for one of my wife's, in fact, my wife's youngest brother. And we were in a little place called Norwood, which is half an hour northeast of Peterborough. That's where the event took place, in a care home where he has been for the last year or so. Anyway, met up with a relative of his, a cousin of his wife's, and a guy by the name of Eric. And I hope you're out there, Eric, listening tonight, whether it's live. I mean, it's midnight back there at this particular time. But anyway, hopefully you find the website and can check out the show. Anyway, I'm going to start off with Alvin Youngblood Heart, followed by the Reverend Freak Child. And then we'll move into Mick Kolasser and wind up the set with Toronto's Ken Whiteley. So Alvin Youngblood Heart with Charlie Patton screaming and hollering the blues.

Ken Whiteley, and At the End of the Day from his most recent disc, Keep Going. And I did a check, and Ken Whiteley is the youngest of the two Whiteley brothers. Chris was actually born, I think, in 1949, and Ken in 1951. Both of them born in the U.S., but their parents were Canadian. Mick Glasser and I Like to Be Recycled. I love the words this guy comes out with. From his recent album, which is called Blue to the Bone, the Reverend Freak Child, Rollin' and Tumblin' Blues, and Screamin' and Hollerin' the Blues from Alvin Youngblood Heart, an album called Fight On. And he shares space here with Guy Davis and Corey Harris. Co-op Radio, 100.5 in Vancouver, Blues in the Dark. The other day I was scrounging around looking for some early recordings by Buddy Guy when I discovered that a tune that I was wondering where the heck it was. I knew I had it, but I had no idea where to start looking for it. Anyway, as I was looking through a Buddy Guy disc, I realized that the tracks that I wanted to play desperately were on the same album, which is called Buddy Guy Southern Blues 1957 to 1963. It's on the Paula label. And this is Jesse Fortune and the original recording of Too Many Cooks. And please note, Buddy Guy is on the guitar. And then there's a tune called Heavy Heartbeat. And this is an incredible voice of vocal by Jesse Fortune. The year 1963.

Okay, Jesse Fortune, and from 1963, April 26, 1963. And both those discs are on the back of a 45 on the USA label, and originally released on the USA label. Kind of weird, but out of Chicago. And there were two more tracks from that session. And Jesse Fortune never recorded again until 1969. He was somewhat ticked off with recording companies or with producers. I'm not quite sure. I'd have to talk to Buddy Guy to get more information on that. But the band, pretty illustrious set of session man players from Chicago. Shaky Horton, Lafayette Leak, Buddy Guy on the guitar, Jack Myers on the bass, Willie Smith on the drums. And the session was produced by none other than Willie Dixon. As I said, he never recorded again until 1969. Then he blamed it also on the fact that he had he was in the barber business and had his own store. And he was offered a trip to Europe, and he turned it down because he said, "My customers come first," believe it or not. Anyway, I first heard Buddy Guy do the tune "Too Many Cooks." Whether he had recorded it at that time, I'm not quite sure, but it was certainly in his live show. And there's reference in the notes to this particular recording that Robert Cray also recorded it. But that wasn't until 1980, and it was on Robert Cray's very first album. But Robert and Curtis were actually doing it a couple of years before that because they were avid collectors of 45s. Anyway, Co-op Radio, 100.5 in Vancouver, Blues in the Dark, and going to play some Buddy Guy here, mainly because Buddy Guy is celebrating his 90th birthday. Actually, his birthday was on July the 30th, but this coming Thursday, there's a big celebration that will be broadcasted live from Radio Music Hall in New York City. And here's the trick, though. It's available on nugs.net, NUGS.net /Buddy Guy. And it will be at 4:30 out time on Thursday, 4:30 p.m., Kingfisher will be there, Billy Gibbons, Clapton, King, Kim Wilson, Jimmy Vaughan, Bobby Rush, Shemeika Copeland, Bonamassa, Tedeschi and Trucks, Eric Gales, Kenny Wayne Shepherd, Samantha Fish, and about five or six others as well. But no Robert Cray. Interesting. I wonder if that's because of the big showdown that Robert Cray had with Eric Clapton a couple of years ago. Anyway, gonna play a couple of tunes here from Buddy Guy from 1957. They were recorded in Baton Rouge, and supposedly this first track that I'm playing was actually first recorded by J.D. Miller earlier that year in Crowley, which is a few miles away on the other side of the Mississippi River. Anyway, Buddy Guy, 1957, I hope you come back home. Then the way you've been treating me, absolutely stunning vocal by Buddy Guy on here. And then a couple of things from 1960, March of 1960, the very first session for Chess Records, First Time I Met the Blues, and then Let Me Love You Baby from later on in the year. So four things, Buddy Guy.

Okay, some early Buddy Guy. And the first two tracks about Buddy Guy plus the Jesse Fortune tracks are all available on an album called Buddy Guy's Southern Blues, 1957 to 1963. And when challenged, Buddy gets a little abrasive and doesn't refer to himself as a Mississippi boy. He's from Louisiana, from a little town called Lettsworth, which is about 70 kilometers sort of northwest of Baton Rouge. And the family was sharecropping, and he did a little bit of sharecropping when he was young. And then the family moved down to Baton Rouge. And that's where sort of Buddy progressed with his career, early career at that point. But he always had Chicago on his mind. Also, should mention, too, on that early couple of tracks by Buddy Guy, supposedly Philip was on the track there as well. Philip was a younger brother of Buddy Guy and actually used to tour with Buddy off and on. And I think he actually played at the Ale a couple of times way back in the early days. Also, the Jesse Fortune thing, just going back to that for a moment, he did cut an album for Del Mar Records back in, I don't know, a few years ago. And it's still available if you go to the Del Mar label online there and you can download it. And he passed away in 2009. As far as I know, he was just a singer. And it seemed that both he and Buddy were good friends in those early days in Chicago. Also, one other thing I wanted to say about Buddy Guy. Some people had sort of knocked him these times. And he went through some rough periods when he broke up with Junior Wells. And I think they were rather unfair, some of the comments by certain people. And when you hear his voice on that recent album I was playing just recently, and he recorded that in 2025, pretty amazing voice for a guy who's turning 90. Pretty amazing. Anyway, once again, that session will be broadcasted this coming Thursday on NUGS.net/Buddy Guy. And if you want it in high definition, it'll cost you $39.95. And

0: and some other system will be an extra $10. I don't know. 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I mean, many of the people that are on the bill don't really interest me, but I think it's kind of nice that the industry paying their respects to Buddy. 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
1: Okay, some modern blues recordings made this year. Anthony Paul's Soul Orchestra, and You're Nobody Till Somebody Loves You. And we got Mark Hummel's All Stars in here with the great classic Black Nights.

That's a band out of Montreal by the name of Mitch and the Blues Bastards. And a tune called What Can I Do? Black Knives from Mark Hummel and the All-Stars Anson Funderburk and Junior Watson on the guitars. And Black Knights and Anthony Paul's Soul Orchestra featuring Willie Jordan on the vocal. And you're nobody till somebody loves you. 100.5 in Vancouver. Community Radio, CFRO, FM Blues in the Dark. Let's just get straight into J.W. Jones, who will be here in town October the 16th at the Blue Frog.

Chris O'Leary out of New York, and Just Must Be Blind from his new album on Alligator Blue Collar. Fabulous True Tones. I got this from their recent album, Coming Back Live, and Let's Have a Ball from way back in 2004 at J.W. Jones, and he will be at the Blue Frog on October 16th. October the 3rd, Dennis Jones at the Blue Frog. And on the 23rd of October, Steve Mariner. Jazz Alley in Seattle, John Cleary, October 29th to November the 1st. And Taj Mahal Quartet, November 19th to the 29th. Taj comes up to Seattle every Thanksgiving, American Thanksgiving, and hangs around for a few days, has family there, and then he departs. But usually each time has a different kind of setup, probably plays with about four or five different bands, ranging from doing solo stuff to duos and trios and quartets. December 1 and 2, the Blind Boys of Alabama will be there with their Christmas tradition, and I'm looking at the photo of them, and the only guys I recognize, Joey Williams, who was the guitar player with the group for many years, still is, and Ricky McInnes, who was the drummer with the group, and he's blind as well. Jody isn't. But Ricky is. And, of course, he's part of the singing group. And they'll be there for 2 days. Elvin Bishop, January the 15th at the Triple Door. That's in Seattle. Brandon Isaac, November the 13th at the Evergreen Center in Coquitlam. And Mavis Staples will be close here at the Mount Baker Theater on January the 16th, and Garrett T. Willie, November the 28th, at the Biltmore here in Vancouver. And, of course, if you want to find out where Powder Blues and Al Walker and Mr. Burns and Jimmy Delane and all those other people, just go to their website and you can find out where they are playing. Okay, we're going to play a little bit of Taj here from the most recent album, which is called Time, Taj Mahal and the Phantom Blues Band, and a tune called Ask Me About Nothing. And Daniel Nicole and Soulside and Jovan Webb from his great new album, which is called Son of a Sinner, I Started Young.

0: Oh, I feel good with that.
1: Jovan Webb, and from an album called A Son of a Sinner. And Dunner and Nicole, Soulside, and Taj Mahal and the Phantom Blues Band, and Ask Me About Nothing. 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I'm Ron Simmons, and the name of the show is Blues in the Dark. And take some messages, and then I'll come back and actually tell you about something else. Yeah.
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1: Okay, we've got the Swinging Blackjacks in here with Misery Train, Arsen Shomakov. And I've got some dates for him coming up, so I'll tell you about them right after this set. John Primer, Dustin Arbuckle and the Damnations, and Kenny Wayne Shepherd.

all the blues men hang out. Yes, I'm going down to Teresa Lounge. That's where all the blues men hang out. It's the home of Junior Wells and James Cotton. When they play, it will make you jump and shout.

Kenny Wayne Shepherd from the reissue or the remake of Ledbetter Heights 30th anniversary. And I'm leaving you. Dustin Arbuckle used to be in a group, I don't know, 20 years ago, Moreland and Arbuckle. Anyway, now it's Dustin Arbuckle and the Damnations and a tune called Out of Time. John Primus, Seven Nights for 7 Years. That's unbelievable. Do you really believe that he played for 7 nights for 7 years in a club, never took a time out? I don't think so. I don't think anybody could do that. Arsen Shomakov, and from a recording made back in 2010, and the instrumental, The Joker, and The Swinging Blackjacks, and Misery Train. And I just looked it up a couple of days ago and wrote it down on another piece of paper that Arsen will be playing at the Admiral on Remembrance Day, November the 11th, and then just a few days later, November the 16th, at Guilt & Co. down in Gastown, which is in that same building where Gassy Jack's used to be half a century ago. Yeah, when that place was packed, that was a hopping place. Saw Albert Collins down there many times. Co-op Radio 100.5 in Vancouver. We got the blues for just over an hour left. Gonna play a little bit of Billy Price in here. This is kind of cool, this thing. It's called Creature of Habit from the album Random Madness. Not quite soulful, but cool. And then Sinead Sanderson here, an up-top mystery man.

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That's from her latest album, which is possibly only album. I'm not quite sure. But a tune called Up Top Mystery Man. And the album's called Them Shadows. And you can see her playing around town quite often. And before that, out of Pittsburgh, Billy Price, Soul Man. One of the great all-time blue-eyed soul men from the East Coast. Co-op Radio, CFRO, FM 100.5 in Vancouver. You got the blues for another hour. I'm Ron Simmons, and the name of the show is called Blues in the Dark. And I'm going to play a little bit of Miss Chavez, Laura Chavez, and it's just absolutely amazing every time you go on YouTube and you find a blues thing to watch. Who's playing guitar? Laura Chavez. No matter who they are, what country they're from, Laura is there. Pretty amazing. And I'm going to play a little thing from her recent album. It's called My Voice, and I understand she's been working on a new album, putting some tunes together. So I guess good sales on this one. It's just simply called My Voice. She does not sing. Follow it up with Venice Thomas and Joanna Connor.

Garrett T. Willing from Alert Bay, and he'll be at the Biltmore on November the 28th. You like that style of blues, head on down there. There'll be a lot of people there. Albert Castilla, and I'm Afraid to Fall Asleep from his latest Grits and Glory. Joanna Connor out of Chicago, Magic Sam Boogie, and Venice Thomas, Ain't No Reason. And we started off with Lydia Chavez. I've got Linda Chavez. How did I get that? Laura. I knew something was wrong. Co-op Radio 100.5 in Vancouver. And got the goods on the Whiteley boys. The eldest one, Chris, was born April of 1951 in Belafonte, Pennsylvania. And his brother, Ken Whiteley, born 1948 in Manhattan, Kansas. So there you go. I was surprised. I always thought Ken was the eldest in the group. I knew of Ken long before I knew of Bill. Chris, rather. Getting names mixed up tonight. Okay, we've got Curtis Salgado from that live date that he did down in Seattle. And it's called Live in 25. Rewind. Money Must Think I'm Dead. We got Morale Coryell after that, and Sugar Mama Blues, and Nikki T, and the Snake Charmers out of Toronto. And that's all I need.

Okay. Nikki T and the Snake Charmers works with Ronnie Earl quite a bit. And name of the album, Ain't Wasting Time. He's out of Toronto. Morale Coryell, the son of Larry Coryell. His Sugar Mama Blues from his brand new release called Deep Blues. And from the live recording done down in Seattle, Curtis Salgado and Money Must Think I'm Dead. Co-op Radio, Community Radio, right here in Vancouver. You're listening to Blues in the Dark, and I'm Ron Simmons. And once again, on the Buddy Guy, celebrating his 90th birthday this Thursday at 7:30 p.m. Vancouver time. Just go to nugs.net. / forward and Buddy Guy, NUGS.net /Buddy Guy. That's where you get it. Costs you about $50. Okay, gotta play a little thing here from the, Armani Burnham CD. I might have mentioned a couple of times that he was born in Ethiopia and came to North America at basically still a baby. And I believe this is his first album. It's called Roots and Wings, and it's on Blind Pig Records. And a little tune called Midnight Waterfall, a little bit different to what he normally does. We've got Peter Posick in here, Michael Rubin, and I think we've got time for Jason Ricci and the Bad Kind. See you on the other side.

spaceship came down and it began to land. The alien was friendly and he held my hand. He was so tired, how can I help that spaceman? I talked about a chair, but he didn't understand. I brought him in my house, sat him down. He said,

dragged it right to the end. Renegade, courtesy of Jason Ricci and the Bad Kind, featuring his wife, Caitlin Dibble, on the vocal, from their latest album called 13 Hours, based down in New Orleans. And I forget where he was from. Came to Vancouver, played the Yale many years ago. Michael Rubin, this guy blows me away. He is from New Jersey, but ended up in Texas. And the album is simply called 5 Minutes of Passion. And that particular track was Alien in a Chair. Everything on here is a hoot. Absolutely a hoot. And some great players as well. Blows the harmonica. Peter Pasek, before that, How Many Times. He's out of Boston. And we started off with Amani Burnham and Midnight Waterfall. Well, that is just about it. There was something I wanted to say, but this is community radio here in Vancouver. And for those people not really familiar with community radio, this station was the very first station in English-speaking Canada to come along. There were two or three stations in Quebec, but we are the first right here in English-speaking Canada. And we went on air way back in April of 1975. And of course, the station was being put together for a couple of years before that by a couple of different groups who had even been going longer than that to try and get a radio station of its kind. If you want to go to our website, coopradio.org, there you can find out all about the station, all the different kind of programming that we do, so on and so on. I mean, music-wise, we do rock talk, we do the blues, we do jazz, we do bluegrass, we do a whole lot of different forms of music that you won't find anywhere else on any other station, not only in Vancouver, not only in BC, but the whole of Canada. We are very, very different, and all the programmers just like me, we are not paid money. We do it for the fun of it. We love it. And I've been here almost the full duration. I go back to January of 1976. Anyway, that's about it. And I want to take you out with a little tune tonight called Portland Al's. Portland Al was a small record store down on Main Street around about 7th, maybe 6th Avenue. And it was there for a long, long time. Portland Al was an interesting character himself. It was a corner store, actually. It wasn't just a record store, but he used to sell stuff in there. But anyway, he passed away a number of years ago. I've still got the obit up on my wall here. Anyway, this is Kenny Blues Boss Wayne with Portland Al from an album he did in 97-99, if you can find it, called Blues Boss Boogie. See you back here next week, next Monday at 9 p.m.

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People come from far and wide, line up to pay respect. As the hearse drives slow, they'll bow their head to the dead thing that's in your chest.

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You know it's true. 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

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And even when the blood sent down like water, brother, still got the blues. Yeah, it's true, still got the blues. 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

0: 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Yeah, it's true. Still got the blues.
1: Hey, this is Mark Kiliansky from Golden Shoals. 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
1: What we are demanding is that the rental market be regulated because rents are unaffordable and people simply cannot afford them. There are abuses taking place that can leave vulnerable people out on the street, such as Mari Carmen, an 87-year-old woman with a disability who has no alternative housing after living in her home for 70 years.
0: In Madrid, Spain, a protest encampment is growing following the forcible eviction of 87-year-old Mari Carmen. Demonstrations over housing are spreading across Spain. We'll speak to a member of the Madrid Tenants Union and a member of the Spanish Parliament. Then, as we broadcast in London, we look at a new Channel 4 documentary, Britain's Gaza Secrets Exposed.
2: If there is even a question, whether domestically or internationally, that a state that you are selling arms to might be conducting a genocide, then the time to be discussing whether they might be in breach of IHL is way gone.
0: We'll speak to the documentary's executive producer, Ben DePere. He also made the documentary Gaza, Doctors Under Attack, which the BBC refused to air. Channel 4 picked it up, and it won a BAFTA, the British equivalent of the Oscars. Then longtime national security reporter Sharon Weinberg, author of Valley of Death, How Big Tech is Fueling the Future of War.
3: Unlike during the Cold War, when the government paid for and owned the underlying technology for weapons, we now have billionaire-funded companies, venture-funded companies that are developing weapons with their own money, which means they own and control technologies that were once the preserve of governments.
0: And we will ask Sharon Weinberger about her Wall Street Journal piece, The Hidden Debt Apple Owes to the CIA. All that and more coming up. Welcome to Democracy Now!, democracynow.org, The War and Peace Report. I'm Amy Goodman. Today we're broadcasting from London. Police in southern England have arrested five men on suspicion of terrorism after they allegedly approached a military base carrying explosives. The men were arrested after a farmer called police to report three vans blocking her driveway near the Royal Air Force's, RAF's, Fairford base. And, quote, a large group of hooded and masked men, unquote, who ran away when she spotted them. Dozens of people were evacuated from nearby homes as a bomb squad deployed robots to search the vehicles. In a statement, counterterrorism police said all five men are British nationals in their 20s and from London. It's not clear whether others were involved in a plot to attack the base, and a motive remains unknown. The UK has allowed US bombers to launch long-range strikes on Iran from RAF Fairford since March 1st, a day after President Trump ordered the US to join Israel in its war on Iran. At their summit in Washington, D.C. last week, President Trump asked Chinese President Xi Jinping if he would like to buy US-made weapons. That's according to David Perdue, the US ambassador to China, speaking to Fox News Sunday.
4: We sell arms to other people around the world. He actually asked President Xi, would he like to buy some at one point?
0: In a statement to the New York Times, the State Department said, quote, U.S. law prohibits arms sales to China, and there's no offer or plan to sell arms to China, unquote. The White House Friday night blocked CNN from Air Force One, preventing the network from covering President Trump on a Saturday trip to Tennessee. The four other major television networks, NBC, Fox News, CBS, and ABC, agreed to resume their pool coverage of President Trump Sunday, even though the White House continued to block CNN from participating in the pool. This comes after President Trump banned MS Now, CNN, and Politico from the White House earlier this month. Soon after, a Trump-appointed federal judge ordered the White House to reinstate the outlets for 2 weeks. OpenAI's artificial intelligence reportedly went rogue and the education, securities, and exchange without the company's knowledge. AI, Anthropic, and security researchers are investigating tens of thousands of incidents in which their frontier models took steps that outside evaluators would consider problematic. That's according to Axios, which reported Saturday the massive number dwarfs the dozens of previously reported cases of frontier AI models escaping containment and hijacking websites. In an interview that aired Sunday on Meet the Press, Microsoft co-founder Bill Gates called on lawmakers to regulate AI.
5: AI is certainly powerful enough to drive events that... cause a billion

0: deaths.
1: In Yemen, the Houthi-run health ministry said 7 people were killed in airstrikes and 40 injured, including children in Taiz province on Sunday. Yemen's government said its forces had targeted a Houthi military camp and vehicles in the area. According to the World Health Organization, nearly 700 people have been killed in Yemen since fighting escalated last month. Government forces are attempting to reverse recent Houthi advances along the Red Sea coast. The Palestinian death toll from Israel's war on Gaza has surpassed 74,000. That's according to Gaza's health ministry. Since the so-called ceasefire last October, 1,145 Palestinians have been killed in Israeli attacks. On Sunday, 2 Palestinians were killed in an Israeli airstrike on downtown Gaza City. Here in the UK, Foreign Minister Ed Miliband has called the actions of the Israeli government to, quote, stain on the conscience of the world. Miliband drew a standing ovation for his comments as he addressed the Labour conference in Liverpool earlier today.
2: And I want to say to the millions of people in this country and indeed elsewhere, who have been moved and outraged by the plight of the Palestinian people, we hear you. You were right. We call out ethnic cleansing by the settler terrorists in the West Bank. We call out the evidence of war crimes in Gaza. We call out Israel's illegal occupation of Palestine. And we match words with action. We will ban the import of goods from illegal settlements. We will disrupt the supply lines of British finance, British construction, and British services for illegal settlements. And when it comes to the attempt to destroy the two-state solution, this party, this movement, this government says, we will not let you succeed.
1: The UK Foreign Minister Miliband's speech came a day after police arrested more than 50 protesters outside the Labour Party conference in Liverpool, with demonstrators nonviolently urging support for the banned direct action group Palestine Action. Among them was Robert Del Naya, frontman of the British hip-hop group Massive Attack. They were arrested for holding homemade banners reading, "I oppose genocide, I support Palestine action," unquote. In the Democratic Republic of Congo, the number of confirmed Ebola cases has topped 8,000 for the first time. This comes as the World Health Organization confirmed that the virus has spread to 2 additional regions of the northern DRC. This is the Director General of the World Health Organization, Tedros Adhanom Ghebreyesus.
3: Then there is no also incentive for people to come forward because there is no vaccine, there is no treatment. But there are now advances in trials also, vaccine and treatment. Without incentive, it is very difficult to attract people to the centers because, okay, why would I come? You isolate me and then I die alone.
1: The U.S. Supreme Court will allow the Trump administration to roll out a large database of sensitive personal data, including citizenship status and social security numbers, that states can use to identify ineligible voters. In a dissent to the court's unsigned emergency ruling Friday, Justice Ketanji Brown Jackson wrote, quote, "The harm caused by burdening or disenfranchising even a few lawful voters outweighs the non-existent harm the government experiences when it's prevented from taking an action that it likely lacks the authority to take," unquote. States can use the database on a voluntary basis. Current law also prevents states from purging voters from their rolls within 90 days of an election. In Chicago, the former lead prosecutor assigned to a high-profile case against 6 anti-ICE activists has resigned in protest, accusing the Trump administration of ignoring her legal advice as it pushed unwarranted felony charges. In a scathing resignation letter obtained by the Chicago Tribune, the prosecutor, Sherry Mecklenburg, accuses U.S. Attorney Andrew Boutros of threatening to discipline or fire her if she attempts to defend herself against misconduct allegations. She writes, quote, you sent an office-wide email laying out responsibility at my feet for a felony prosecution that you personally directed over my objection that the case was better suited to misdemeanor charges, she said. The Broadview Six were indicted for protesting outside an ICE jail last year during President Trump's immigration crackdown known as Operation Midway Blitz. They faced felony charges for allegedly blocking an ICE vehicle with a maximum sentence of 6 years in prison. The case was eventually thrown out by a U.S. district judge who cited gross misconduct by prosecutors during grand jury proceedings. A federal judge in New York has issued a permanent injunction condemning the dreadful, quote unquote, treatment of immigrants detained at the ICE jail at 26 Federal Plaza. The order prohibits ICE from indefinitely detaining people in overcrowded holding cells, saying detainees often had to sleep standing. It also requires ICE provide adequate medical care, sanitation and hygiene, proper meals, as well as free and unmonitored phone calls to lawyers and access to counsel. U.S. District Judge Lewis Kaplan said in the ruling, ICE imposed inhumane conditions, quote, to inflict punishment on detainees and induce them to self-deport, unquote. This comes as ICE arrests soared to record highs this summer, with more than 50,000 immigrants detained in August alone. Meanwhile, Amnesty International has called on ICE to be abolished and widespread human rights amidst widespread human rights violations. And in Ukraine, a guided Russian aerial bomb injured 22 people, including children, striking an apartment building in Kharkiv. This is a resident of the damaged apartment building.
0: Glass scattered and a column of smoke began to rise. The children were asleep in the other room. My husband and I realized there was glass everywhere and doors, so somehow we managed to squeeze through. We grabbed the children and got out of the apartment. Thank God the door hadn't jammed.
1: And those are some of the headlines. This is Democracy Now!, democracynow.org, the War and Peace Report. I'm Amy Goodman. Today, we're broadcasting from London. Tomorrow, Copenhagen, and the rest of the week from Berlin. But we're turning now to the Spanish capital of Madrid. A protest encampment over the cost of housing and housing instability has entered its third day, as over 600 residents are now camped in front of the regional government headquarters at the Puerta del Sol Plaza to demand new protections for tenants. Tens of thousands of people marched in the streets of Madrid Saturday. Demonstrations are also occurring across Spain. Protests began Wednesday over the eviction of 87-year-old Maria del Carmen Abascal Martin, referred to just as Mari Carmen, who was forcibly removed from her home of more than 70 years after an investment fund bought her apartment building and more than tripled or more her rent. Police broke down the door of her home and removed Mari Carmen, who is 87 years old, on a stretcher, as hundreds of supporters gathered outside. She later released a video message to supporters from her hospital bed.
4: I have not been able to defend my home, but I have fought so others can learn to fight for theirs. My home has been my life, and now I have to leave it behind. But that doesn't mean I'm not going to keep fighting.
1: Protesters camped in tents with sleeping bags in the Puerta del Sol Plaza say they won't leave unless meaningful government action is taken.
5: What we are demanding is that the rental market be regulated because rents are unaffordable and people simply cannot afford them. There are abuses taking place that can leave vulnerable people out on the street, such as Mari Carmen, an 87-year-old woman with a disability who has no alternative housing after living in her home for 70 years.
6: We are going to stay here until things change. There is talk of a decree on Tuesday, and we will remain here until measures that we consider sufficient are adopted.
7: We are protesting so that we could claim, and so the government listens to us, listens to a society that is tired of speculation, tired of corruption, and tired of a system that sidelines the vast majority of the population. This is why we are here.
1: For more, we go to Madrid, Spain, where we're joined by two guests. Sabina Carao is the spokesperson for the Sindicato de Equilinas, the Madrid Tenants Union. And Tesh Sidi is a member of the Spanish Parliament, member of the progressive coalition SUMAR. She's vice chair of the Committee on Economy and Digital Transformation. She is also the first Sahrawi to serve in the Spanish Parliament from Western Sahara, is an advocate for Sahrawi rights. We welcome you both to Democracy Now! Let's begin with Sabina in Madrid, your spokesperson for the Madrid Tenants Union. Can you explain to a global audience what has taken place, the significance of the eviction of Mari Carmen, the 87-year-old tenant who was taken directly to the hospital?
8: Yes. First of all, hello, everyone. Well, what happened on Wednesday with Mari Carmen is something that has been building up for years, not only for Mari Carmen, but for a lot of people, but particularly for Mari Carmen. This is her eviction did not begin on Wednesday. It began 7 years ago when she received the formal notice that she had to leave her home if she didn't want to pay or could pay that the rent price of almost three times what she was paying at the moment. So there are generations of people here that feel that from the institutions, they're not receiving any solution to any of their problems. For something, a problem such a basic problem as having a roof under which to live. So right now, what we have is a lot of furious people, enraged people that are demanding from the government and from the public institutions that they give us some sort of solution, and we're also demanding certain specific measures that will be discussed tomorrow in the Council of Ministers.
1: Can you explain who the people are in the streets? It's a reminder, it seems, of the ignidados, the indignant, who took to the streets so many years ago. And talk about the Spanish government's response, Sabina.
8: Yeah, well, a lot of people are comparing what happened on Saturday night to 15M, which was something that happened 15 years ago, where another group of people, a lot of people during many days, camped out in Sol. This is somewhat different. I mean, the place is the same one, but this is something that we have promoted, not only the Tenants Union of Madrid, but also different organizations. A very basic difference here is that we have a specific goal, which is we want to change the whole model of housing in Spain. We have what we have called the Mari Carmen Decree, which is exactly what's going to be discussed tomorrow in the Council of Ministers. But it doesn't end with this. We want to change the whole system. And if you go to Sol, you will find that there is not only the Tenants Union, there are people from Greenpeace, there are a lot of students that have organized, the whole education union also. I think that this is not only about housing. This has put under discussion a lot of things that also raise a very democratic issue, because we're starting to like fight against us. And instead of looking up to see who are the people that are in the power that are condemning us to this situation that we are going through.
1: I don't know if I've answered. Where will Mari Carmen go now?
8: Well, she doesn't have an alternative. Right now, she's still in hospital. There are a lot of health issues that need to be addressed before she can leave the hospital. And we're fighting for that also, because she doesn't have an alternative. She doesn't have where to go. Mm.
1: Tesh Sidi, you're a member of the Spanish Parliament. You were a vice chair of the Committee on Economy and Digital Transformation. If you can talk about the government's response right now, what the Spanish parliament is doing. And of course, this goes way beyond Mari Carmen. It goes to the whole issue of affordability in Spain, one, to say the least, we are dealing with in the United States as well.
9: First of all, thank you for having me. I think the colleague from the Sindicato de Inquilinos explained it very well. I think it's a crisis in all our system and in our model, because in 8 years we have been in this progressive coalition, but our power is not enough to make this change. We need our bigger the coalition. In this case, we are with socialists, so we need socialists to be more fighter for this, to put the agenda of housing and the right to have a house and to the right to have an achievable rent is something we are fighting inside the government to have it and to achieve it. We know that the Mari Carmen case is the case of so many families, and every one of us, especially the class work, is every day closer to be Mari Carmen than to have a house. So that is the big problem. And a lot of people, especially the regional governments, they are still talking about that this is a generation issue, this is a fight between generation, and what we can see in Seoul is a lot of anger. And we have to hold this anger, and this anger is against the regional government, but as well against our government. So we have to hold on this, to work on this. We still work in this Mari Carmen decree and in the council, but we need to fight this model. This model is working class, normal people against very, very rich company who find in housing and find in a right of having a house or in a right. They have find an investment and very, very very easy, like in Madrid, but in all Spain. Our model is really connected to tourism, really connected to having and buying a house to make a speculation. So people is saying it's enough. So we are working really hard to find at least a Mari Carmen decree is very a small step, but we know we need to fight more, and we need to fight inside the government. It's too late, in my point of view. We've been fighting, we put this decree, it's the second time we bring it to the parliament, but we know that in the parliament we have as well the right and extreme right parties that they don't want to help people, they don't want to fight against investment companies, they just want to open the doors to all these big companies. And this issue is not only happening in Spain, it's all around Europe, it's all around the US, because what we are fighting is the right to have an affordable life. So that is the issue, and I've been yesterday on the protest, but I think we need to work more and more as a member of the government.
1: And how does the government, for a global audience, if you can explain, Sumar, your junior partner with the governing party, with Pedro Sanchez's party, how do you protect the elderly and the lifting of the moratorium on the on evictions that took place after the pandemic?
9: In 2026, in the pandemic as well, I mean, we've been in coalition on the government the last 8 years. The last government, we achieved the first step, that is a law about housing and the right to have a house. This is in our constitution. This is the first of all. But that law is not enough, because that law in Spain, we are kind of semi-federal state. So to apply that law, we need the regions. We need Madrid, we need Catalonia, we need all our nations to make it real, do you know? So that is the huge problem we find when we make any law or we make any step, we find the fight between the socialism and the right-wing or extreme right-wing parties. But we need to hold with that. We need to work on that. And politics is talking, is dialogue, and to find a way to solve people's problems. So we are in that way, to solve people's problems, even if it's the first step, but we need to go farther and farther against this system who is killing our people, is killing generation and is putting people out of their houses, their memories. Mari Carmen could be a grandma of any of us. I mean, like, she's a symbol of this crisis, but there are a lot of families every day are evacuated from their houses, from their memories, from their neighborhoods. But we put this problem in that during the COVID, and we brought it as well in February of this year. But right and extreme right parties, they like just put it down. They didn't voted in favor of people. So we are fighting that. But I think Mari Carmen is in a point of it. Like, sorry, I can't.
1: Tesh Sidi, we're about to wrap up, but I wanted to ask you a question. As the only Sahrawi member of the Spanish parliament, the prime minister, Pedro Sanchez, takes pride in being one of the most progressive world leaders when it comes to Palestine. However, when it comes to another occupation, Morocco-occupied Western Sahara, a former Spanish colony where you and your family are originally from, he's joined President Trump and Israeli Prime Minister Netanyahu in support of Morocco's so-called autonomy plan to make the occupation permanent. In this last minute we have, what is your response?
9: This is an exactly perfect example of how is the hypocrisy of socialism, especially of this government, when it's related to Western Sahara or related to housing. The propaganda and the marketing they have around is that they are quite progressive people, but the people who hold with them and hold the government and support the government, we know that is not enough. So the change of our like commitment, because we are as well the colonial state, Spain is the colonial state of Western Sahara, we have so much responsibility of what happens to Sahrawi people, and especially people like me who was born in a refugee camp. And one of the commitment why I take a step from software engineering and move to politics is because of that change of because 2021, because I felt like a Spanish person and as well a Sahrawi person needs to be more committed of on politics to change and to have a voice. And I'm very glad to do that step because since I'm here, in the latest week, we achieved the first law in 50 years that, first of all, recognized that Spain has colonized Western Sahara. And I don't know if you know, but Sahrawi people who were born under colonialism, they lost their Spanish IDs, their Spanish nationality. They took them from them. So with this law, we give it back, but the most important is the not giving Sahrawi people the nationality back. The most important thing is memory, is that we made a little bit of justice and we put Sahrawi on media and on the table. And I know as the housing problem, this is only the first step on recognizing Sahrawi self-determination.
1: Tesh Sidi, I want to thank you for being with us, member of the Spanish Parliament, with Sumar, the junior partner with the Spanish government, also the only Sahrawi in the Spanish Parliament, and Sabina Carao, spokesperson for the Madrid Tenants Union, both speaking to us from Madrid, Spain. Coming up, Britain's Gaza secrets exposed. Stay with us.

0: Shiel Shiel, Carry Carry, performed by the NYC Palestinian Youth Choir. This is Democracy Now!, democracynow.org. I'm Amy Goodman. The British Labour Party is holding its annual conference in Liverpool. This is British Foreign Minister Ed Miliband speaking earlier today.
1: And I want to say to the millions of people in this country, and indeed elsewhere, who have been moved and outraged by the plight of the Palestinian people, we hear you. You were right. We call out ethnic cleansing by the settler terrorists in the West Bank. We call out the evidence of war crimes in Gaza. We call out Israel's illegal occupation of Palestine. And we match words with action. We will ban the import of goods from illegal settlements. We will disrupt the supply lines of British finance, British construction, and British services for illegal settlements. And when it comes to the attempt to destroy the two-state solution, this party, this movement, this government says, we will not let you succeed.
0: That's the British Foreign Minister, Ed Miliband, speaking to the Labour Party conference in Liverpool earlier today. He spoke a day after police arrested more than 50 protesters outside the conference for holding signs reading, I oppose genocide, I support Palestine action. Under UK law, Palestine Action is proscribed or banned as a terrorist organization. Well, we turn now to Britain's Gaza Secrets Exposed. That's the name of a documentary that aired Thursday night on Channel 4, examining how the British government responded to Israel's war on Gaza. It's based in part on unpublished internal government documents. This excerpt looks at the role of David Cameron, Britain's former Conservative Prime Minister.
2: In January 2024, David Cameron was questioned about the government's response to the crisis by the Foreign Affairs Committee. By this point, over 23,000 Palestinians had been killed, and Israel had blockaded Gaza for 3 months.
3: If Israel have the power to turn the water back on that they turned off, surely that is a flagrant breach of international humanitarian law.
4: Well, I'm not a lawyer. My view is they ought to switch it on because the north of Gaza, the conflict is now effectively over there. And so
5: you've never had a piece of paper put in front of you by a Foreign Office lawyer that says that Israel is in breach of its international humanitarian commitments under international humanitarian law?
4: Look, the reason for not answering this question, I can't recall every single bit of paper that's been put in front of me. I look at everything. I mean, of course, there are lots of things that have happened where you think, well, surely that was something that shouldn't have happened. And so I don't want to answer that question.
2: Now dispatches can reveal what legal advice David Cameron had received. Only a month before giving evidence in Parliament, he'd been sent two separate assessments concluding that Israel's blockade of Gaza was a possible breach of international humanitarian law. An email confirms he carefully considered all the information in one of them.
3: Have you been made aware or seen any evidence or have reasonable grounds to believe that Israel has breached international
4: humanitarian law? I've seen lots of things that have been deeply concerning.
3: Have you received legal advice?
2: David Cameron evaded those questions 10 times.
0: The documentary Britain's Gaza Secrets Exposed also features former British Foreign Office official Mark Smith, who resigned in protest over arms sales to Israel. These are his words in his own voice, though he's portrayed on screen by an actor.
6: We've all seen the aerial footage of entire neighborhoods literally flattened to the ground. They've destroyed the vast majority of all residential buildings in Gaza. I've never seen anything like it in my career, in my life.
2: He'd been a lead officer on arms sales assessments during the Saudi-led war in Yemen. He was now working as a diplomat representing the UK and Ireland and was shocked by the handling of Gaza.
6: And the nature of the assessment is such that you can kind of make it say whatever you want, and that is why the system is broken.
2: Because of the scale of destruction, he was concerned about possible war crimes and even genocide.
6: So even without being on the team and having access to the assessments being made, I could see on the news in broad daylight with the naked eye the most appalling attacks taking place on a daily basis. Almost every single school and almost every single hospital in Gaza has been damaged or destroyed. How are we justifying our arms exports? If there is even a question, whether domestically or internationally, that a state that you are selling arms to might be conducting a genocide, then the time to be discussing whether they might be in breach of IHL is way gone.
0: That's British Foreign Office official Mark Smith, who resigned over Britain's policy towards Israel. We're joined now by Ben DePere, executive producer of Britain's Gaza Secrets Exposed. He's produced four films on Gaza since October 7th, including Gaza Doctors Under Attack. The BBC refused to air that film last year. Channel 4 picked it up, and it then won a BAFTA, the British equivalent of the Oscars. Ben DePere served as editor of Channel 4 News for 10 years. We thank you so much for being with us, Ben. Talk about this piece that came out, this documentary, on Thursday night. And what are these Gaza secrets, where you got them?
7: Well, it's extraordinary to hear Ed Miliband today at the Labour Party conference rewriting UK policy. I heard just now that you played the clip that he's calling what happened in Gaza possible war crimes or war crimes even. And that is a long way forward from where his predecessor was and where this government has been and the previous government. Our film focused on the process by which the Foreign Office, our government, assesses Israel's conduct, its military behaviour in Gaza. Because not only are they an ally of the United Kingdom, but we also sell them weapons. And we are the signatory of a number of international treaties, including the Genocide Convention, which means if there is even a risk of a genocide taking place, you are meant to take action as a fellow country under that Genocide Convention. You're meant to stop the genocide, not aid it, not sell weapons. We're also signatories of the Arms Treaty, which is you do not sell arms to a country that may be committing war crimes. And when we got these documents from inside the Foreign Office, they were the assessments written by a team who were watching hundreds of videos, the sort of videos that you and I watched on our phones, that the whole world watched on their phones, of civilians being killed, schools being bombed, hospitals like our last film being attacked, the whole health system taken out, journalists being killed, over 200 of them, obviously 74,000 people have now been killed in Gaza, but 21,000 of them are children. So in its scale, there's not been a bombing campaign like it this century. So we were looking at how our country, which prides itself on having an ethical foreign policy and as being one of the supporting members of the United Nations on human rights, was able to keep selling arms. And basically what we found was a doctored process where assessments were coming to ministers that were saying these are possible war crimes, but fairly neutral. And then the ministers were saying, we don't see any cause concern here. Certainly David Cameron said that. We can keep signing them off. And even as he was, publicly saying we are going to take tough action against what Israel's doing, privately they were signing off these weapons sales licenses so that we could continue selling arms to Israel.
0: Sometimes on the same day.
7: Yes. There was one a bombing of the World Central Kitchen, in which six aid workers were killed. Three of them were British, and that was on the 1st of April. On the 2nd of April, David Cameron came out demanding that the Israelis take action, they do a proper investigation. And on the 3rd of April, he was signing the latest weapons sales license so that we could continue selling them weapons. It's quite extraordinary the level of duplicity that was going on in order for us to keep selling Israel arms.
0: I want to go to a clip that's related to the bombing of the World Central Kitchen. This is from Britain's Gaza Secrets. It focuses on that attack where World Central Kitchen workers in Gaza were killed. It was seven of them in April 2024.
8: Neil and Trish Henderson's son, James, had served in the Royal Marines in Afghanistan. From February 2024, he was working for World Central Kitchen, a charity delivering food to civilians in Gaza.
9: We see what was happening in Gaza, but you think if they're doing humanitarian work, then they're going to be safe. Yeah, they should be safe.
10: They should have been safe. They should have been safe.
9: Yeah, he wasn't out there fighting a war. He was out there trying to help people.
8: James entered Gaza just before famine was declared by the UN. As a security advisor, he was responsible for the team's safety along routes coordinated with the IDF.
10: He said, no matter where you go, all you can hear is drones all the time.
9: When I finished on the phone to you, he said, I'm going to go up and put some more World Central Kitchen stickers on the roof. And that was the last time I spoke to him.
8: On the 1st of April, James and two other British veterans, John Anthony Chapman and James Kirby, were driving in an aid convoy. At 11 p.m, an Israeli drone fired on them. Seven aid workers were killed, including the three Brits.
10: I can always remember Trish just crying out to me, it's Jim, you know, and then you realise, you know, that he was one of the seven. That whole day is just a blur, really, in that sense. Just
8: killings of the aid workers in the World Central Kitchen strike triggered an international outcry.
11: The devastating Israeli airstrikes that killed World Central Kitchen personnel yesterday bring the number of aid workers killed in this conflict to 196, including more than 175 members of our own UN staff. This is unconscionable, but it is an inevitable result of the way the war is being conducted.
4: I welcome what the Israeli foreign minister said yesterday to me about a full, urgent and transparent inquiry into how this dreadful event was allowed to happen. And we want to see that happen very, very quickly.
8: But that same day, Cameron was publicly demanding answers from the Israelis. Behind closed doors, he signed off the latest approval of weapons exports to Israel, without waiting for Israel's investigation to be completed. This was just 2 days after the drone strike. This letter outlines his decision, which was based on the fifth IHL assessment. The Foreign Secretary does not recommend the suspension of any extant export licenses to Israel.
0: That's a clip from the documentary Britain's Gaza Secrets that just aired on Channel 4. Even the case of the killing of five-year-old Hind Rajab and her family, the British office concluded there was insufficient evidence to show there had been a breach of what's called IHL, International Humanitarian Law. Finally, on this, before we go to your previous documentary, Ben, where you got a lot of the documents that you base Britain's Gaza Secrets?
7: There was a court case taken by Al-Haq through an organisation called GLAN, where they were trying to stop the UK government selling arms to Israel. And so in that, there was disclosure of the assessments that were being made. And we managed to get hold of these because they're court documents, but we happened to be the only people who had actually bothered looking through them in any detail journalistically.
0: And we only have a minute left, but I want to go to your recent film on Gaza that you produced, Gaza, Doctors Under Fire. The BBC pulling the film weeks before its scheduled broadcast. Channel 4 aired it instead. It then won a BAFTA during the award ceremony. You and your colleague, the correspondent on the piece, Ramita Navai, blasted the BBC.
12: We refuse to be silenced and censored. And we thank you. And we thank Channel 4 for showing this film. And we thank Channel 4 for showing this film.
4: We also want to

0: later tonight. Thank you. Bye.
1: So that's Ben DePere and Ramita Navai at the BAFTA ceremony, their acceptance speech. Ben, did the BBC air your speeches when they ran just within the next hours?
2: They did. They did, actually. And they were very fair to us. They showed our clips of the criticism of them. They came under huge pressure, especially from the government here over Gaza. The BBC is a brilliant journalistic organization. They caved in a little bit during the first year and a half of the Gaza war, and they became under, I would say, unacceptable government pressure, and they didn't perhaps react in the way they should. But I see positive signs now, especially that our own government is now criticizing Israel openly and taking a very firm stance, or a firmer stance. You will see the BBC perhaps given the space to do the coverage that they've normally done over many years.
1: Ben DePere, executive producer of Britain's Gaza Secrets and Gaza Doctors Under Fire. He's produced four films on Gaza since October 7, 2023. He served as editor-in-chief of Channel 4 News for 10 years, has been in Gaza 10 times over the last 20 years. Coming up, Sharon Weinberger, author of Valley of Death, How Big Tech is Fueling the Future of War. Stay with us.

0: Billy Bragg singing Tomorrow's Going to Be a Better Day in our Democracy Now! Studios in New York. This is Democracy Now!, democracynow.org, The War and Peace Report. I'm Amy Goodman. Today, we're broadcasting from London. Tonight, the film about Democracy Now! Called Steal the Story, Please! Will be showing in Lewis, at the Lewis Depot outside Brighton at 8 o'clock. And I'll be there with the film's director, Carl Diehl, for Q&A afterwards. We end today's show with a remarkable new book about the growing ties between Silicon Valley and U.S. military and intelligence agencies. It's called Valley of Death, How Big Tech is Fueling the Future of War. The author, longtime national security reporter Sharon Weinberger, traces the roots of Silicon Valley's relationship with the Pentagon back to the Cold War, when government funding helped fuel the development of the tech industry. But today, she writes, the relationship has fundamentally changed. Companies like SpaceX, Palantir, and Anduril are no longer simply supplying technology to the U.S. military intelligence agencies, but also developing powerful technologies that, in some cases, they maintain control over themselves. Weinberger argues the stakes are enormous. Take a listen to Axios reporter Colin Demarest questioning the co-founder of the military tech company Anduril Industries, Palmer Luckey, about whether there's any red line on what he would build.
1: What won't you build? What's your red line?
2: What wouldn't I build? That's an interesting one. Well, you know, I've been pretty public that how our weapons are used are, yeah, that's a matter for the DOD. But you're right. I have control over what I can build. There's things that I could say, for example, you know, that's a power too great for any man.
1: Nuclear weapons?
2: I would definitely build nuclear weapons. I would build fission weapons. I would build fusion weapons. I think that nuclear weapons have been one of the most stabilizing forces in history ever.
0: In her new book, Valley of Death, How Big Tech is Fueling the Future of War, journalist Sharon Weinberger examines the extraordinary rise of tech billionaires like Luckey.

0: as well as Elon Musk, Peter Thiel, Alex Karp, who, she writes, are playing an increasingly central role in U.S. military and intelligence decisions, but with no oversight or accountability. Sharon Weinberger, welcome to Democracy Now! Before we get to these tech billionaires building nuclear weapons themselves, I want to turn to your recent article based on your book. This in the Wall Street Journal, headlined "The Hidden Debt That Apple Owes to the CIA." Talk about Steve Jobs being rehabilitated, kind of, when he went back to Apple, and what that relationship was with the CIA.
1: Sure. So about 10 years ago, when I was thinking of working on this book, when Silicon Valley was starting to move back into Pentagon work, I was told a story that I thought was perhaps apocryphal about how the National Security Agency had given a large contract to Steve Jobs' company Next. This was the company he formed in the 1980s after he was initially exiled from Apple. Company built beautiful, very expensive computers, wasn't doing well. It was essentially failing. And I was told the National Security Agency had bought a whole bunch of computers and it had in effect saved the company. So it took me years to track down the story. And when I eventually did, it turned out it wasn't the NSA. That was actually cover for a CIA contract that was buying Next computers for satellite analysts to go through imagery. And the story was really fascinating, not just because it was Steve Jobs, but we think of him as almost a counterculture figure. But the idea that in the late 1980s, early 1990s, he was not only doing work for the CIA, but that it essentially saved his company. The argument was that that gave him years, a few years of extra runway to prove himself at Next. He leapfrogged back to Apple, took over Apple again, and the operating system from Next became the operating system for modern Apple products. So the argument I would hear from people both inside that company and inside the intelligence community was the CIA effectively saved Jobs and saved Apple.
0: So I want to go to the start of your book, beginning with a Zurich-based company that has a sole secret mission to build and sell nuclear weapons. You write, quote, "The entrepreneur's goal essentially was to break the government monopoly over the production of nuclear weapons. It turned out to be an exercise sponsored by a secretive division of the Pentagon." You write, "The idea that the Pentagon had sponsored a secret study to see if a rogue billionaire could develop a nuclear weapon fascinated me." Take it from there.
1: Yeah. So in 2013, this division of the Pentagon funded this study to look at whether a rogue billionaire could build nuclear weapons. I mean, essentially a little bit like what Palmer Luckey was talking about in the clip you played. And I was given a copy of this study around 2017, 2018, and then eventually went back and interviewed the participants. And it doesn't mention specific billionaires, but when I interviewed the people who took part in it, sort of like a tabletop war game, they're like, "Oh yeah, absolutely. We were thinking of an Elon Musk figure." And that's sort of amazing. In 2013, Elon Musk was certainly up and coming, but he wasn't the figure he is today. And the point they made was what they saw coming down the pike when they did this study in 2013 was that technologies, whether for nuclear weapons, for space travel, for other weaponry, it was no longer simply in government hands. It was now feasible for an entrepreneur, for a billionaire, for private capital to build these weapons. And sure enough, here we are in 2026. Elon Musk has his SpaceX-built Starlink, a satellite internet communication systems, which was critical for Ukraine in the early days of the war. We have Palmer Luckey, the founder of Anduril, talking about building nuclear weapons. What differentiates this new class of entrepreneurs from the defense industrial complex of old was the Pentagon never had to call the CEO of Lockheed Martin and say, "Can we use your F-35? Many of these technologies developed in the private sector now, to include AI, are done with private money, with venture capital, with private capital. The government doesn't own the underlying technology, which is why you're starting to see these disputes now, as you've seen, for example, between Anthropic and the Pentagon, because the Pentagon doesn't own the technology. They don't control it.
0: So in this part of the interview, we're going to do a part two. But what did Trump's presidency mean for the relationship between Silicon Valley and the U.S. military industry? You write in the New York Times, for tech companies, the personality of the person occupying the White House are less important than the person's willingness to buy what Silicon Valley is offering.
1: So what I mean by that is that, you know, it's not that people don't have real beliefs, real ideas, and real ideals. I don't want to discount sort of individual agency, but Silicon Valley as a whole, you know, we're all determined by our economic and operating environment. And that was the point of the Steve Jobs story. Like, yes, he was in some ways a figure of the counterculture, but when it meant the survival of his company, he was perfectly willing to work with the CIA. He gave lectures at the CIA. He was willing to work with national security. And it's the same thing with tech billionaires now. It may have their own political beliefs, left or right, but they know that it's more about what is the administration going to do for them. President Obama was very good in many ways for Silicon Valley. He was supportive of Silicon Valley. There were a lot of personal links between people going in and out of the administration. He was supportive of privatized space travel. Biden administration, less good for Silicon Valley. So Trump has done two things. He's sort of supercharged this relationship between government and Silicon Valley. But he's also demonstrated, when you saw how in 2016, Peter Thiel was this outlier supporting Trump, and then you get to the current administration and you have these tech leaders showing up for dinner, praising Trump for his leadership, sort of going like supplicants, saying what they're going to do for the U.S. economy. You know, it's hard to say what they believe or don't believe, but at the end of the day, they're going to do what's good for their businesses, and that's what they're demonstrating.
0: Sharon Weinberger, we want to thank you for being with us. We're going to continue this interview, post online at Democracy Now! We're going to talk about how artificial intelligence is transforming warfare from targeting software to autonomous drones. That does it for our show. Sharon Weinberger is author of Valley of Death, How Big Tech is Fueling the Future of War. I'll see folks in Lewis outside Brighton tonight at 8 o'clock, then tomorrow in Copenhagen at the Grand Theater, and then in Berlin at Spore. Check our website at democracynow.org. I'm Amy Goodman from London.

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place an order from the back of a comic book he'd read when he should have been in school. He had a project due in his socio-anthro-eco-geo-bio and creationism course that he should have been working on instead of playing games with his gang of omnipotent pals.

ride when he learned the killing was so often interspersed with the praising of his name. So the kid with the comic book turned on the heat lamp, took a magnifying glass from his leftmost cupboard, and he looked to the earth, picked a symbolic bush, and focused and set it on fire.

times that they try to get along. So the kid took the earth to his teacher, who looked and saw good work and the room for improvement. Not a bad first try, B+, and excitement for your many more creations still to come.

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I'm Blues Boy Bill, and on today's Crossroads, we've got a variety of country blues from 1926 up through 1935. We're going to be hearing from people like Henry Townsend, Furry Lewis, Kokomo Arnold, Clifford Gibson, Blind Lemon Jefferson. We'll get started with a Charlie Patton tune from 1929. Some of these days I'll be gone. He did two takes of this. We're going to first hear the one that was released on Paramount Records in 1929. And if we have time at the end of the program, we'll hear the alternate take. Here's Charlie Patton. Some of these days I'll be gone.

Yeah, she's crazy about her loving. She likes to have a fun. Well, this morning, just about

There's near boys that have come to pay. Ain't had no sugar since I had your lad, because she's crazy about her loving. Yeah, she's crazy about her loving.

0: Oh, everybody get hot now. Who's that coming in that door there?
1: That's old Big Bill.
0: That old Big Bill with her, too.
1: Yeah, and he got his direction.
0: Oh, you know, we've been humping some tonight. That's each and us no tread on each other.
1: Hey, what did the elephant say to the cat?
0: If you don't cover that up, I'm going to turn this off. Get money showed up, Sam. Don't make me mad. Nothing. I had some cold liquor.
1: Now come on in, everybody. Now come off your shoes. Let's have a stinking good time.
0: You hear me say I had some cold.
1: Look at him. Look at that.
0: You think I have a fight? You can't afford to meet your wife.
1: You know that guy said, "Muse, since I'd marry you, but your head's so long."
0: I'd rather marry that muse than me.

0: working hot now.
1: Everybody, let's have a good time. Say, boy, look at the game. They're all coming from across the levee. Do you have it? The levee's
0: down. Oh, let them get on, man.

0: the train coming on.
1: Everybody shake them up now. Let's have a good time. Say, how would you like a little festival?
2: Rather than a little better.

another change coming on.

You're Charlie Patton, Some of These Days I'll Be Gone, take two. Then Henry Townsend from 1931, Doctor, Oh Doctor. From 1927, Walter Hawkins, Snatch It Back Blues. The Mississippi Sheiks, She's Crazy About Her Lovin'. And a two-parter recorded on opposite sides of a 78 RPM record, Alabama Scratch Parts 1 and 2 by Harum Scarum, a group that consisted of Big Bill Brunsey, Georgia Tom Dorsey, and Moselle Alderson. It's coming your way here on Crossroads on Vancouver's Co-op Radio, CFRO 100.5 FM. From 1931, here is Henry Townsend, Jack of Diamonds, Georgia Rub.

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I'm Blues Boy Bill. The music is Vintage Blues here on Crossroads. In that set, we heard from Henry Townsend from 1931, Jack of Diamonds, Georgia Rub. That was followed by Laura Rooker with Blind Blake on the guitar, Fancy Tricks. Then Ramblin' Thomas from 1928, Sawmill Moan, and from 1926, Ardell Bragg, Pig Meat Blues. Well, we're going to hear a couple of ballads now on a similar theme. First, Billy Lyons and Stacca Lee, and then Frankie and Albert. The first by Furry Lewis, recorded in 1927, and then Frankie and Albert, recorded by Charlie Patton in 1929.

Well, it seems like you're hungry. Honey, come and lunch with me. It seems like you're hungry. Honey, come and lunch with me. I want to stop these mad-looking women from worrying me. I am Judy's biscuit girl and a half a pint of gin. I'm Judy's biscuit girl and a half a pint of gin. Your gin is mighty fine. Some biscuit

Now, man, now we're gonna get us that morning. Gonna get that car and we'll be still a team.

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débarque with me.

We started that set with a couple of ballads, Furry Lewis, Billy Lyons, and Stack of Lee, and then Charlie Patton with Frankie and Albert. Then Kokomo Arnold, S-Man Blues, Clifford Gibson, Ice and Snow Blues, Blind Lemon Jefferson, Rabbitfoot Blues, Blind Willie Davis, I Believe I'll Go Back Home, Skip James from 1931, Cherry Ball, and then, as promised at the beginning of the show, the alternate take of Charlie Patton's Some of These Days I'll Be Gone. I'm Blues Boy Bill. I bring you Vintage Blues every Friday afternoon from 5:30 to 6:30 here on Vancouver's Co-op Radio, CFRO 100.5 FM, and worldwide on the web at www.cooperadio.org. I hope you'll join me again next Friday for more Vintage Blues. 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

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This is Jim Burnett, a.k.a. the Stern Old Bachelor of the Airwaves, talking at you. Today's show has been drawn almost entirely from LPs bequeathed to me by the late Paul Norton, who, of course, was a longtime member of the In the Pines programming group. To kick things off, we're going to listen to parts of a double LP on the Rounder Records label, distributed in Canada by Stony Plain Records. It's called Home is Where the Heart Is and was produced way back in 1988 by David Grisman. David appears on every track with a rotating bunch of bands and leaders, kind of like what the Nitty Gritty Dirt Band did on that multi-LP project, Will the Circle Be Unbroken? This first set kicks off with Del McCoury on guitar and lead vocal, Ricky Skaggs tenor vocal, Hank Pedersen banjo, Bobby Hicks fiddle, James Kerwin bass, and they're doing Bill Monroe's True Life Blues. And that's followed by Down in the Willow Garden. David Grisman, or as we'll call him from now on, DG, is on the mandolin and singing baritone vocal. Pat Enright is on guitar and lead vocal, Alan O'Brien on banjo and tenor vocal, Stuart Duncan on the fiddle, and Mark Hembry on the bass. That's basically the Nashville Bluegrass Band plus DG. And the set wraps with Charlie Monroe's My Long Journey Home, DG on the mandolin, Doc Watson guitar and lead vocal, Curly Seckler tenor vocal. Okay, some vintage Rounder Records vinyl, more or less revolving around David Grisman, I guess you could say, to kick things off today on In the Pines.

Welcome back, or if you just tuned in, welcome to In the Pines on Vancouver Co-op Radio, CFRO 100.5 FM, www.cooperadio.org. This is Jim Burnett, a.k.a. the Stern Old Bachelor of the Airwaves. That was three tracks from the double LP set, Home is Where the Heart Is, produced by David Grisman for Rounder Records back in 1988. David Grisman appears on all tracks, and I'm afraid I only have time to identify the lead artist when re-announcing the tracks. That was True Life Blues, lead vocal and guitar, Del McCoury. Down in the Willow Garden was number two, Pat Wright. Pat Enright of the Nashville Bluegrass Band leading things on that one. And My Long Journey Home from the great Doc Watson was in number three position. Carrying on now with three more tracks. Basically, it's the rest of side one of record one of Home is Where the Heart Is. First up, it's the Nashville Bluegrass Band with producer David Grisman thrown in for good measure. DG on the mandolin, Alan O'Brien banjo and lead vocal, Pat Enright guitar, Stuart Duncan fiddle, Mark Hembry bass with Little Willie. And then it's over to a Bill Monroe tune, where Big Mon gives full vent to his considerable angst, Highway of Sorrow. DG is always on the mandolin, the legendary Red Allen on guitar and lead vocal, Harley Allen tenor vocal, Porter Church banjo, Jim Buchanan fiddle, and James Kerwin bass. And rounding out the set, it'll be Sofroni, DG mandolin and baritone vocal, Tony Rice guitar and lead vocal, Ricky Skaggs fiddle and tenor vocal, J.D. Crow on the banjo, and Roy Husky Jr. on the bass. Pretty heavy lineup there. Right here on In the Pines.

That was three more tracks from the David Grisman produced double LP set Home Is Where the Heart Is from 1988 on the Rounder Records label. First up, you heard Alan O'Brien banjo and lead vocal with Little Willie. Then it was over to Red Allen guitar and lead vocal for the Bill Monroe tune Highway of Sorrow, and the set wrapped with Sofroni, Tony Rice guitar and lead vocal. We're going to turn now to another LP bequest from the late Paul Norton. It's The Good Old Persons from 1986 on Kaleidoscope Records out of El Centro, California. The name of the album is Part of a Story. Of course, with Kathy Kallick and John Reichman in the band, the story is very much still unfolding. In fact, we'll hear from today's John Reichman and the Jaybirds to round up the show. But right now, let's go back to Vancouver's Expo year, 1986, to hear Paul Schalaski violin, Sally Meter dobro, Bethany Rain bass, Kathy Kallick guitar, and John Reichman mandolin. Here are tracks 1 to 3 from side one of the LP. First up, a Delmore Brothers number, Broken Hearted Lover, Bethany Rain lead vocal, Kathy Kallick tenor vocal, and in the second spot, Kathy Kallick original Easy Substitute, Kathy on the lead vocal, Bethany on tenor, and Sally Van Meter on the baritone, and the set wraps with My, My, My. Same vocal lineup as the previous track. Okay, Vintage California Bluegrass from 1986 on In the Pines.

You're with In the Pines on Vancouver Co-op Radio, CFRO 100.5 FM, www.cooperadio.org. And my name's Jim Brennan, a.k.a. the Stern Old Bachelor of the Airwaves. And that was three tracks from The Good Old Persons, Broken-Hearted Lover, Easy Substitute, and My, My, My. Up next is the rest of side one of the LP part of the story by The Good Old Persons from 1986. Once again, the band lineup: Paul Schalaski, violin; Sally Van Meter, dobro; Bethany Rain, bass; Kathy Kellett, guitar; and John Reichman, of course, Vancouver's very own John Reichman these days, on the mandolin. And the titles are I Don't Hurt Anymore, Bethany on the lead vocal; Center of the World, Kathy Kellett lead vocal on this, her original composition; Bethany tenor and Sally baritone; and John on the bass vocal; and the trad instrumental to wrap things up, Gray Eagle on In the Pines.

0: That was three tracks from the Good Old Persons album, Part of the Story, from 1986. You heard I Don't Hurt Anymore, Center of the World, and Gray Eagle. Okay, switching gears now on In the Pines. We're going to take you back to the 1930s and early 40s to sample from an album, an LP that is, called Beer Parlor Jive, and subtitled Western Swing 1935 to 1941. It's a regular cornucopia of that jazzy style of country music, peculiar to the American Southwest, called Western Swing. Bob Wills and the Texas Playboys are usually thought of as being the originators of Western Swing music, but that honor really ought to go to the lesser-known Milton Brown and his musical brownies. Alas, Milton Brown was cut down in mid-stride in 1936, and members of his band went on to join various Western swing bands, including Bob Wills and his famous Texas Playboys. Things kick off mightily with Milton Brown and his musical brownies now from 1936 doing Yes Sir. I can't mention everyone involved, but some of the critical participants are Bob Dunn, steel guitar, and Cliff Bruner fiddle, Ossie Stockert on the tenor banjo, and Milton Brown himself on the vocal. Following Milton Brown and the boys is ex-Brownie Cliff Bruner's Texas Wanderers with Drag and the Bow. Cliff again on the fiddle, Bob Dunn back on the steel guitar, and a fellow that went on to country music fame, if not fortune, Moon Mullican tinkling the ivories. And the set wraps with the Tune Wranglers, with what the liner notes say is a fiddle tune much loved in the Southwest and even all the way up into Canada, Chicken Reel Stomp. Fiddling is by Tom Dickey. Eddie Duncan is on the steel guitar and an unknown accordion player. On In the Pines.
1: Call me honey, yes, sir.
2: Yes, sir.
1: Does she help me save my money, yes, sir.
2: Yes, sir.
1: When she rolls them big black eyes, breathes those heavy sighs, does it make goose pimples rise? Yes, sir.
2: Yes, sir.
1: Yes, sir. Yes, sir.

Yes, indeedy. You're still with In the Pines on Vancouver Cooperative Radio, CFRO 100.5 FM, www.cooperadio.org. And my name's Jim Burnett, a.k.a. the Stern Old Bachelor of the Airwaves. And that was three tracks of Vintage Western Swing, Milton Brown and his musical Brownies with Yes, Sir, followed by Dragging the Bow from Cliff Bruner's Texas Wanderers, and we wrapped up the set with The Tune Wranglers and Chicken Reel Stomp. Okay, three more tracks now from the LP Beer Parlor Jive Western Swing 1935 to 1941. As the LP cover says, hot dance music, blues, and hillbilly jazz. This next set kicks off with the second most prolific of the Western Swing bands, Bill Boyd and his Cowboy Ramblers, with a track from 1935, the instrumental Train Song. And following Bill and the Boys will be Joe Turner Blues by Adolph Hofter and his Texans. And the set will wrap with the title track of the LP Beer Parlor Jive from the High Flyers. This time you do get the accordion, along with some very tasty electric and steel guitar work on In the Pines.

That was three tracks from the LP Beer Parlor Jive, Western Swing 1935 to 1941. You heard the train song from Bill Boyd and his Cowboy Ramblers, followed by Adolph Hofner and his Texans with Joe Turner Blues, and the set wrapped with the High Flyers and Beer Parlor Jive. And now it's time for a real switcheroo here on In the Pines. We've got elder brother to Bill Monroe, Charlie Monroe, all set to go with a segment from an LP from the Paul Norton collection, which seems actually to have originally been owned by bluegrass and old-time stalwart Bob Underhill. Howdy, Bob, if you're tuned in. You may remember this LP. It's Cowdy 538, Charlie Monroe on the Noonday Jamboree, 1944, with the Kentucky Partners from original radio broadcasts. This is fascinating stuff, folks. Radio the way it used to be, absolutely authentic country music over the airwaves, in the days before television swept this sort of thing from the face of the earth. And it's not just fascinating, it's also important artistically, as you're going to hear a fine sampling of material by a key figure in country music, backed up by a band which never made any commercial recordings as a unit, Charlie Monroe and the Kentucky Partners, and yep, that's partner with a D, who you're going to hear from in the year 1944, the Partners including Lester Flatt, before he became a name by joining Bill Monroe and the Bluegrass Boys, and hotshot fiddler Paul Prince, not to mention Charlie himself, on vocal and rich, solid acoustic guitar, and of course doing the very endearing emceeing. And please know that this was all done live to air, no safety nets. Now, please also be forgiving for the condition of these recordings, which were originally made on glass acetates and were preserved by Charlie Monroe himself. I think you'll find the entertainment contained on them worth the snaps, crackles, and pops. Without further ado, then, the opening theme and introduction, followed by I've Got a Girl Waiting for Me, We'll Meet Again, Sweetheart, Who's Calling You, Sweetheart, Tonight, all the important, Manoree commercial, Gotta Pay the Bills, and the obligatory gospel number, Every Time I Feel the Spirit. And a debut from Charlie and Lester, When It's Time for the Whippoorwills to Sing. Doesn't get any more true than this, folks. Charlie Monroe and the Kentucky Partners, the Noonday Jamboree from 1944 on In the Pines.

0: Well, howdy, friends and neighbors. Welcome to another Noonday Jamboree featuring Charlie Monroe and his Kentucky partners. Brought to you with the good wishes of that well-known laxative compound, Mannoree. Charlie Monroe and his Kentucky partners are heard each weekday at this same time over these same stations. It's going to be fun today, so keep tuned in, won't you? Now the man who really knows his music and old-time singing, your friend and my friend, Charlie Monroe.
1: Howdy, thank Charlie.
2: You. How are you, Charlie Arnett?
1: Pretty good.
2: You feeling all right today?
1: Feeling mighty fine,
2: well,
1: thank you.
2: You look like a million, bet you haven't got a damn.
1: I could say something there. I'm going to sit down now. Carry on, will you?
2: All right. And how do you do, ladies and gentlemen? How do you do? We're here today. We got some of these old-timers that you've been asking for, so we're ready to play for you right now. Our first number on today's program is a number entitled, I Got a Gal Waiting for Me.

right, and that was the first number on the day's program. I got a gal waiting for me. Right now, we're going to call on Lester here for a little number. He's got one entitled, "We'll Meet Again, Sweetheart." Here it is.

right, and thank you there, Lester, for a mighty fine song. Right now, here, it looks like it's my time to sing for you. And I've got one this time entitled, Who's Calling You Sweetheart Tonight?

0: That was a little song that time, Who's Calling You Sweetheart Tonight. Right now, we're going to have a message here from our good friend, Charlie Arnett. Charlie, come on in.
1: Thank you. Friends, do you have that let-down feeling before the day's work has even begun? Are you one of those people for whom the day just seems to drag by? Well, if you are, it must be due to your health, and you need to do something about it. In many cases, Man-O-Ree has been found to be effective, and we believe that you will feel better after using it. Man-O-Ree is effective, yet gentle. It's the happy in-between that you like. Look for the genuine Man-O-Ree in the carton with the big red circle, and Man-O-Ree written across it. That's your assurance of quality in every bottle. If your druggist doesn't have Man-O-Ree, tell him to get it for you from his drug jobber. Now, back to the Noonday Jamboree and Charlie Monroe.
0: Right now, we're going to get together here, the Kentucky Partners Quartet, and sing one of those good old spirituals for you. This one here is a number entitled, Every Time I Feel the Spirit.

That was the song of that time, Every Time I Feel the Spirit. Right now, we're going to have another duet number here on the program. And it looks like the one this time we're going to sing for you when it's time for the Whippoorwills to sing.

0: that was the song that time when it's time for the whippoorwills to sing. And we hope you enjoyed that number two.
1: Well, wasn't that something else? Talk about time traveling. Charlie Monroe and the Kentucky Partners live on the radio on the Noonday Jamboree in 1944. You were there for radio announcer Charlie Arnett, producer, MC, and leader Charlie Monroe and band, Lester Flatt, Paul Prince, Birch Monroe, Tex Isley, Bobby Jean, and Katie Hill. And if you'd like to hear more of Charlie Monroe and the Kentucky Partners live on Noonday Jamboree 1944, just drop me, Jim Burnett, a line, care of In the Pines at www.cooperadio.org, and I'll be glad to include more on upcoming shows on the fourth Sunday of the month. So that's In the Pines, care of www.cooperadio.org. Looking forward to hearing from you. 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Up next is Vancouver mandolin maestro John Reichman, who was part of the band you heard earlier, The Good Old Persons. Now you're going to hear him with his band, The Jaybirds, with a few tracks from their 2025 release, The Salish Sea. Personnel is John Reichman, mandolin and vocals, Trisha Gagnon, bass and vocals, Patrick Sauber, guitar and vocals, Nick Hornbuckle, banjo, and Greg Spatz, fiddle. The titles are Banks of Jordan and You're My Honey on In the Pines.

Well, dear listeners, time for one last track. From John Reichman and the Jaybirds album The Salish Sea, the title track on In the Pines.

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0: The National Day for Truth and Reconciliation is happening on Wednesday, September 30th from 11 a.m. till 4 p.m. at Queen's Park in New Westminster. 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For more information, go to our website at www.sotcs.ca or give us a call at 604-524-9113. The National Day for Truth and Reconciliation is happening on Wednesday, September 30th from 11 a.m. till 4 p.m. at Queen's Park in New Westminster. As we use that day to learn, reflect, honor, and remember, we'll be hearing from important guest speakers and witnessing ceremonies. There will also be a teaching powwow, opportunities to take part in cultural activities, supporting local vendors, and much more. 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For more information, go to our website at www.sotcs.ca or give us a call at 604-524-9113.
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3: It's Tuesday, I'm Anya Levick, and this is The Nosh. This much-lauded chef and restaurant owner has wowed both local and international visitors alike with his strong focus on contemporary Peruvian cuisine at Suyo on Main Street in Vancouver. And now, with the opening of a new restaurant in Chinatown, the focus is turning to seafood, albeit still through the Nikkei-tinted Peruvian palate lens. Here to talk about that and so much more is Chef Ricardo Valverde, owner of Suyo and the recently opened Uchu Cevicheria and Raw Bar. Ricardo, welcome. Great to have you back on the show.
4: Wow. You made me feel so good when you say it. Smile you drew off me.
3: We try here.
4: Yes.
3: But you know what? It's been a while since you've been
4: on
3: the show.
4: But thank you.
3: You're just a cook. Yeah. You know, that's like saying Simone Biles is just a gymnast. You know, whatever. Yeah. But yeah, I think the last time you were on, that was actually just before Suyo was opening.
4: Yes, it was. And here we are now, second restaurant. I wake up sometimes still in the mornings and I'm like, wow.
3: We are here.
4: I have two. Let's go.
3: So what was the inspiration? You know, Suyo is all about the contemporary Peruvian, and you do have some beautiful ceviches there on the menu as part of that menu at Suyo. But what was the inspiration for Uchu?
4: So as you mentioned, we are seafood focused. And so it's kind of like basically, and I guess I'm going to jump into what makes it different, right? Because they kind of tie together. So Suyo, basically, the inspiration is all of Peru, right? Coast, highlands, and Amazon. So you'll find Andean dishes, Amazonian dishes, and coastline dishes. This is why we have ceviches at Suyo, like you mentioned. Not as much. Whereas in Uchu, the inspiration is just the coastline of Peru. So we categorize ourselves as a seafood restaurant with Peruvian soul. So you will find about 8 ceviches, between 4 ceviches and tiraditos, which is the sashimi meats ceviche sauce style, and then a whole lot more selection of seafood at Uchu than you will find at Suyo. So that's basically the best way to explain it is that at Uchu you will only have the coastline of Peru when it comes to dishes. And that was inspiration, right? Inspiration also comes from like me as a kid traveling with my family, and we did a lot of trips through the coastline of Peru. So, you know, just imagining that made me, think that it was a great idea to bring that to Vancouver.
3: Now, in terms of that coastline, what is the local seafood that is most available along the Peruvian coastline?
4: Oh, wow. That's a very good question. I probably could not even name them all, but we have anything from our own style of flounder that we call mero. We have lots of tuna, sardines, shellfish, vast amounts of shellfish from razor clams. We have all kinds of prawns. It really depends because Peru... the coastline of Peru has about, I'm going to say, 6 to 7 provinces. We don't call them provinces, but it's equivalent to it. And within each province, there is a different kind of variety of seafood. The temperature of the water varies from the top to the bottom.
3: Yeah.
4: And therefore, the kind of seafood that lives in it. It's unreal. It's for a chef in Peru, it's a bit of a... a paradise, you know, of the amount of seafood that you can find there.
3: Well, it's such a long coastline, right? Because it stretches hundreds and hundreds of kilometers.
4: Yes, it does. It does. So yeah, and then on that, yes, exactly. So yeah, tons of seafood. Like I said, I couldn't even name them all, but we have it all, right? And when I go to Lima, every time I see something new. Like, I don't know, these type of clams, they're huge and beautiful. Yes.
3: Wow. So in terms of what you're serving right now at the raw bar at Uchu, how many of those types of fish are you able to bring in?
4: That's a good question. So, I mean, the idea of being here in Vancouver is also use local, right? So we're blessed here in Vancouver, especially when the warm weather comes, like, we're blessed with a great amount of seafood as well. However, given the vast Japanese influence that we have here in Vancouver, we're also able to source a lot of Japanese fish. There's also a big market for Mexican fish here, seafood, if I'm going to be more correct, as well as New Zealand, Australian seafood. There's companies that are bringing that, and these are really amazing products. So I would say I'm not really focusing on bringing a lot of seafood from Peru, whereas more like what the market here has to offer, right? And work with that, right? So make it our own and give it our Peruvian seafood twist that we do at Uchu.
3: And, you know, now it's sort of like middle end of June. And are we still in spot prawn season? I feel like spot prawn season really just started.
4: Yeah, actually, it already kind of ended.
3: Okay, yeah.
4: So we had this amazing spot prawn omakase at Uchu. And now we're doing a new one, actually. We're doing a Mediterranean-inspired one. So if you just go onto our website, you'll on Open Table, you'll see it there, and you can book. We're going to keep doing the omakase series, as the spot prawn one was a complete success. So every month we're going to have a new theme. And right now we're running with a Mediterranean one.
3: Okay.
4: Speaking of great seafood, right?
3: Well, I was just in Italy last month. And so especially when we were in the south, I revisited the place where actually I lived before my family moved to Canada, which is Ladispoli. And it's on, you know, right on the Mediterranean, a little south of Rome. They have these beautiful black sand beaches.
4: Oh.
3: And of course, the focus there in terms of the cuisine is very much the seafood.
4: So jealous.
3: So, all the red prawns, all the squid, all the octopus, all the fish, everything is like fresh, fresh, fresh.
4: Exactly.
3: And it was just like, this
4: You're mentioning my omakase at Mediterranean menu right now.
3: So I should come in. I get to experience it again
4: should.
3: A little.
4: Please.
3: That would be amazing. So, you know, for the guest who's coming in for the first time, right, to Uchu, how is that experience, would you say, different from, you know, Suyo? Like for me, when I walked into Uchu for the first time, I was very struck by the room, first of all. It's, you know, it's super light and bright and airy, and there are plants everywhere. And of course, you've got that big long bar at the front that runs along, you know, to the back of the room. And then you've got the whole seafood set up at the back. So that seafood there that's, you know, on display over all of that, you know, ice and everything there, like how often is that, like every day there's just new stuff there?
4: Absolutely. So that one, we actually use it. At some point in the night, you might see it and then you might not, right? So we will break it down as life, as we are. So as we're doing service, if we need it. So that's why we keep it on ice. So it's kind of like to showcase it. And at the same time, it's also to be able to use it in the moment if we need it, which most likely we do. We usually put there what we know we will at some point in the night have to cut and serve. That way it keeps everything fresh and also gives you a little bit of a show, right? People like to see these things live in front of them. So yeah, in terms of your question regarding like how do people feel when they walk into the room? Yeah, that was what you described is basically it was the goal, right? Of how we want our guests to perceive their first memory of Uchu, right? Walking in, lots of light. Again, we want you to think cevicheria, right? So we want you to think you're in a beach town somewhere, right? And also transport yourself like to another world, right? Because you're walking in Chinatown, beautiful old school Chinatown. I love Chinatown. And then all of a sudden you're walking to this very modern, bright room, right? With like, all it's still the brick in there, like you mentioned, but then you have all this planting, all this green around, beautiful, pulse holstery, nice sleek bar, right? That goes long, but it's light, bright, right? I want you to feel like you're in a beach town and you just got in there and it's like, okay, you know, you can come in with your shorts, you know, sandals, or you can come all dressed up for a nice date, and you will never feel out of place in either of the attires, right? That's the idea. Since you were there, we got our fish sculptures. A year ago, I had asked a Peruvian artisan to hand make these big fish that we were going to hang. It's kind of like a lamp because it has lighting inside, and we're going to hang them off the ceiling. They're there now. So your next visit, you know, you'll see it, right? So there's three of them. They're fishing around the room. So it just adds a different, it brings even the room to an even different dimension. It's just so beautiful. I stand there and I look at it for 5 minutes and then I get to work.
3: And then you get to work. Okay. Don't get too distracted here. Yeah. No, what I liked about the room also was the fact that it didn't feel too stark. It didn't feel too sterile. You know, it had a nice feeling, like from the warm kind of wood on the walls to the, you know, the seating that was like cushioned. It's nice. It's like, sometimes I find you go into certain spaces and when it's all hard surfaces and brightness and whiteness, and it's sort of like it feels a bit sterile, a little antiseptic, if you will, you know, it needs like some softness, some curves, something to just kind of just round off the edges a little.
4: I agree. I think the designers did a great job there to capture that and to not let it get a little or too bright or too much of something, right? It's a beautiful balance, which is the recipe for everything in life. You know, it's the recipe for a great dish, right? Balance. So I think we were lucky to have this great designing team, and they did an amazing, amazing job. Sure.
3: So let's talk about the balance with the food, because, mm-hmm. you know, that's always my favorite part. But, okay, describe the menu for anyone who hasn't come in yet. Like, what can they expect when they look at this menu? What are they going to see?
4: So, first of all, is thinking, what is a lot of people sometimes is still like the term cevicheria, right? What is a cevicheria? So you just sell ceviches? The answer is no. And yes, we sell ceviches, but not just ceviches. So think of a seafood house, right? Like but it has all those elements of Peruvian cuisine, right? So if you look at the menu, the first page, of course, first is the cocktails, right? Amazingly done by our very talented Erdem. He did an amazing job with the cocktail list. We went to Peru for about a week and tasted probably 30 to 40 cocktails a day. I know, it's crazy.
3: Oh my gosh.
4: Some of them were just sipping.
3: Right. You must have been very happy at the end of each day.
4: It was,
3: or
4: it was,
3: very sleepy, one or the or both.
4: There's ways, you know, sleep well, drink lots of water, a little Alka-Seltzer here and there to keep you going. It's professional eating, what I call it, right?
3: Yes.
4: And it's part of the job. And people think I'm joking, but it's part of the job, right? Research, development.
3: Absolutely.
4: You need these things. So we did that, and then he came out with super inspired. And created an amazing menu that you had the
3: yeah, and I tried some of his cocktails, and I was really blown away.
4: Yes. Yeah, so that's the first page of the menu, right? A little bit of the cocktails. We also have four non-alcoholic cocktails, or we call it free spirit these days, for the people who don't drink alcohol, which we respect.
3: And
4: we
3: one of those as well. Yes. You know, I tend to be a bit of a lighter drinker, so mm-hmm. I might start off with a cocktail or a glass of wine or something, and then I'll usually try to finish with something that's, you know, less alcohol or no alcohol.
4: Amazing. So. And as you may have noticed, right, the idea is to also put as much love into these cocktails as the ones that have alcohol, right? Because the idea is to give everyone a top experience, right, and not leave everyone behind. So these free spirit cocktails are crafted with the same amount of time and effort and love that you would a one of our alcoholic cocktails. It's someone for everyone to keep in mind, right? Like,
3: and I like that they're not overly sweet, because I find this a bit of a pet peeve of mine, that when I go to a restaurant and I am looking for something that's low alcohol or no alcohol, the choices tend to be a little bit on the sweeter side. And I'm not someone who generally would order a sweet cocktail. I would tend to go for something more herbaceous or more into the bitter side of things. And so when I'm looking for non-alcoholic, I don't suddenly want to feel like I'm just drinking a bunch of fruit juice. So I love that your cocktails, your zero proof or, light versions are actually flavorful, and they have different palates, and that, they can have those bright flavors and smoky flavors, but they're not just sweet across the board.
4: I completely agree. And that's all the credit to that to Erdem, because, we invest, right? We bring a lot of fruit from Peru. That we do, right? We have a guy that's bringing all these beautiful products from Peru. So he's get his hands on some of that, and then he interprets it his own way. And he's done an amazing job. And yes, they're not very sweet. They highlight the fruit using the natural sweetness from the fruit, and then just complementing it instead of overpowering it with sugar. I agree. Moving on the menu, then we have our ceviche bar section. We call it barra cevichera, right? Which translates to ceviche bar, basically. Four ceviches and four tiraditos, right? Everything is completely different.
3: For those who don't understand the difference, what is the difference between ceviche and tiradito?
4: So ceviches, you usually will find it in a cube style way. The fish gets cut in cubes. And then, you always have the leche de tigre of some sort of flavor, which is the sauce for Peruvian ceviche. And then tiraditos are more cut sashimi style. Not much is done to the fish, right? Usually in ceviche, you get the fish, you season the fish, you add a little bit of lime juice to the fish, you let it sit for a little bit, and then you mix it with all the other components, the onions, Peruvian corn and Peruvian corn nuts. Whereas a tiradito, the fish stays in its natural form. As I mentioned earlier, it's more of like a sashimi meat ceviche sauce, right? So we try to find a sauce that will complement the fish and not overshadow it when you eat it together. Examples of that, we have a hiramasa tiradito on the menu right now. We stuff with a little bit of clang mousse.
3: What is hiramasa?
4: Hiramasa is a yellowtail fish. It belongs to the yellowtail family. Think of a hamachi or a kampachi. A little bit more on the higher quality of fishes. This one comes from New Zealand, and it's absolutely, absolutely a pleasure to work with. So fresh, so firm, buttery, and that one goes really well with. We do a hondashi leche de tigre. Leche de tigre translates to tiger's milk, which is the sauce of Peruvian ceviche, right? Lime base, lots of ginger, heart of onion, celery, hot peppers, garlic, a little bit of cilantro stem. Everything gets blended. I recently posted a video on Instagram on how to make leche de tigre and how to make the classic ceviche. So, if you go onto our Instagram, you might see it there.
3: Oh, nice.
4: So it gives you an idea of what that is. And anyway, so the hiramasa gets complemented by hondashi. The hondashi, like the sauce for the miso soup, right? That little smoked bonito flavor adds a lot of umami. So it doesn't overshadow the hiramasa, but it also complements it, and it's one of the guest favorites these days. Moving on to the menu, then we have, like I said, we have four ceviches, four tiraditos, and then as you turn the page on the menu, you'll find cold and hot piqueos. Piqueo is a Spanish word for finger food. So basically, this is like our tapa-style section of the menu,
3: okay.
4: Right? Where we showcase a lot of Nikkei bites, where you were mentioning earlier on. Nikkei, Japanese-Peruvian. It's very, very modern right now in Peru. It's also very modern in cevicherias.
3: I always find it so amazing how, so many people aren't aware of the huge Japanese influence on Peruvian cuisine.
4: Oh, yeah, it's huge. And nowadays, even more, there was a restaurant called Maido that... I think 2 years ago, it won best restaurant in the world. right?
3: Wow.
4: So they'll mix Amazonian or Andean product with like some Japanese technique. And but so you know it's Peruvian, but you also know it's Japanese, but you also know it has these Andean touches. He goes all over the country and gets all this beautiful product. It's amazing. I've been there in 2016, and it was quite the experience, right? So it's beautiful what they do there. So the section of tapas style, cold and hot, and then we move on to our main courses. We have six of them. In this one, we have a little more variety. The first two sides of the menu are heavily on seafood, and then for the main courses, we also understand our crowd in Vancouver, what they're looking for. And yes, you know, we as Vancouverites are very much seafood lovers, but I also understand that sometimes, you know, a group of ladies or a group of guys, they want to have a steak or they want to have a pork dish, right? Yeah. So we have it available on the menu as well.
3: Did I not see some beef heart on that menu? And I think did we order that? I can't remember now.
4: I think you did.
3: Yeah, because I was like, wait, beef heart? I love beef heart. And you hardly ever see it anywhere, land-based, sea-based, whatever. It's like, I really don't see it on menus, period. So that was so surprising to see it, honestly, just on any restaurant menu, but especially at Uchu, seafood-focused restaurant. But it was like didn't you do it like in a carpaccio style?
4: Yeah, it was like grill. The reason, as you mentioned, why it's on the menu at Uchu, is because the beef heart comes from a dish called anticucho, which is a street food dish. But you do find it at cevicherias in Lima, so therefore that's why I thought to myself, okay, I have to put it in there, right? But we gave it our modern spin. Usually it's on skewers, right? And you'll find a lady in a street corner with like the hot, marinating it with the husks of a corn, right? And then pouring the marinade, kind of using it like a brush, right? And then they're sitting on a flat top, and then the smell comes out. Once it's ready, they give it to you with corn and potatoes. So you know, the one that you had was with a little caramelized kohlrabi puree. We use kohlrabi because it's seasonal right now. And Peruvian cornbread, like the crumbs. So give it a little modern spin. And I remember your comment, like, this is like a steak. Like, and you were very, very happy. So
3: I'm glad that you brought it up. Yes. That's the thing about heart, I think, is that, you know, a lot of people don't realize it needs a fair bit of cooking to break it down, because it's quite tough. Mm-hmm. You know, it's almost like a tendon throughout, right?
4: It's a muscle, yes.
3: Yeah, so you have to give it that extra bit of love.
4: I absolutely agree. We give it a good cleanup, and then basically try to take all that sinewy and tendons and all that stuff, so we're left with just the muscle itself. And yeah, and cut it thin, right? Like, that's the idea, to cut it thin, so that it grills fast and high heat, so it breaks it down, like you mentioned.
3: Nice. Now, in terms of the other mains that are on the menu, like the seafood mains, are those also sharing style, or are they more considered like, here is your individual plate with?
4: Yeah, our menu in general, it's all meant to be shared. However, everyone is welcome to order their own appetizer and their own main. What we usually recommend is to share a couple of, depending on the size of the party, right? Share one to two ceviches, or one tiradito, one ceviche, then one main course. I mean, one of the piqueos, the tapa style dish, and then finish with a main course. We've had guests that sometimes they just come in and they go straight into a main course for themselves. That will fill you up, right? They're pretty.
3: See, I know that if I come in with my daughter, I have to order her own beef heart, because she will not share that with me. And if I try to order it and not give it to her, that will result in knives being stabbed at the table. There will be war.
4: That will be perfectly fine. Usually in those situations, we have to. It comes with three. We can always add an extra one and put a fourth one, so that each one has their own two. But by all means, the small plates are very, very easy to eat on their own, and then. And then the main course, you know, it's a little bit bigger. Maybe share one between two people, and that will keep you happy. The other way we have to experiment our restaurant and share is our seafood tower. As a seafood restaurant in Vancouver, it's a classic thing to everyone has their seafood tower. So we have our own. We call it Torre del Mar, or, you know, Tower of the Sea.
3: It is very impressive. You know, having experienced seafood towers at different restaurants around the city, yeah, you're right. It's a super popular thing anywhere where seafood is a focus. It seems like, yeah, there's a seafood tower. But yours is very different, not just because of, you know, the things that you have on it, but I feel like the way it's presented. And, you know, we had your, I think your smaller one, and it was very hearty. Like, it honestly felt like that could have been the full meal right there.
4: Oh, absolutely. It is for some people. That's all they have. And we're happy to showcase it that way. And then you get to have a ceviche, a tiradito, a few of the bites. And we break it into two courses because there's a lot of sushi involved in the seafood tower. And we feel like sushi should not be going on ice. So we kind of break it into a second course and put all the sushi on a platter so that, you know, it gives the sushi the respect it deserves, right?
3: Yeah, you know, that's the worst thing, honestly, when you order sushi somewhere and it comes and it's got that refrigerated, almost frozen chill to
4: Absolutely.
3: It. And it's just like, I can't taste the fish. It makes the fish so tight and cold. And it's like you feel like you're kind of licking ice off
4: of it. Sushi rice gets cold and then it loses its magic, right?
3: Yeah, sushi rice should never be cold.
4: Amen.
3: So where can people go to see about the restaurant and get the hours and all that kind of stuff?
4: So first one, always you know, we're very active in our Instagram. So visit our Instagram is at Uchu Restaurant, our handle. Our website is www.uchurestaurant.ca. And right there on the first page, you'll find all the info you need about us and where to go and... Yeah, and come see us. Come check us out.
3: Oh, you know, well, you know, I definitely will. But by the way, is it open 7 nights a week now? What's the hours?
4: So until the end of the World Cup, we're going to be open until July 12th, we're going to be open on Sundays as well. And then usually our regular schedule is Tuesday to Saturdays, dinner only, 5 to 10.
3: Okay.
4: Yeah.
3: That's World Cup is making everything a little bit different, including parking.
4: Yes.
3: That'll be my only gripe about the World Cup. There's not much point in you know, griping too much about it. And I do like watching the games, so I can't complain too much.
4: Yeah, and it has brought a nice atmosphere to the city as well, right? It's kind of fun to see everyone cheerful and happy, right? With everything going on in the world, it's nice to see that, you know, these things bring people together and, you know, and it's just, let's have a good time. You know, different countries, different cultures coming together. It's which is what Canada is all about, right? So it's a beautiful thing.
3: A reason to celebrate instead of complain.
4: Absolutely. But we like to complain sometimes. It's okay. Hey, we're human.
3: Come on. A little complaining has to be
4: We need to
3: be
4: stay
3: part.
4: Sane.
3: Exactly. Ricardo, thank you so much for being here today. It's been so much fun catching up with you. I cannot wait to go back in.
4: Thank you for having me. And yes, I cannot wait to have you again. I always love cooking for you. So, you know, we're there. You know where to find us. And yeah, always a pleasure to be invited to your show.
3: Thank you. You're listening to The Nosh on Vancouver Co-op Radio, CFRO 100.5 FM. We'll be right back after the break.
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3: 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I'm Anya Levick, and you're listening to The Nosh on Vancouver Co-op Radio, CFRO 100.5 FM. And today we are speaking with a young chef who was born in Korea and raised in East Van and is now a first-time restaurateur quietly putting out some rather fine Korean food in his old stomping grounds. Joining me to talk about cooking, heritage, family recipes, and so much more is Daniel Lee, owner of Nabi House. Daniel, welcome. Great to have you on the show.
6: Yeah, it feels great being here, Nanya.
3: I am so glad we were able to make the time. And I have to say, especially since I came into the restaurant and, you know, just for a simple lunch, and it was, oh, so lovely. But let's start a little bit earlier.
6: Okay.
3: How did you get into this industry in the first place?
6: Oh, it's hard. I've always liked cooking from a young age, but cooking as a hobby and cooking professionally is obviously two different things. It took me quite a bit to be like, hey, I really want to do this for a living. I think it was like a year or two after high school of just doing nothing. I was like, you know what? Let's just take this professionally. I went to cooking school, learned the basics, and just went from there. It was a long rabbit hole to get to where we are now, to be honest.
3: So what were some of the places that you worked at when you were starting out?
6: One of my first jobs was Minami, just doing Japanese food.
3: Wow.
6: Soon after that, I moved to Toronto, which was quite an eye-opener. It's a pretty big city, and the restaurants there are a lot bigger and a lot more fast-paced. So.
3: Oh, yeah.
6: Yeah, pretty much learned, like, which I thought back then, like, everything that I could over there. Just going through all the stations, learning how to butcher fish, cook meat, cook steaks. My mom had little health issues after, so I decided to come back to Vancouver. And, yeah, I took a job at La Quercia, which kind of opened my eyes into, like, a different world of cooking. Just
3: especially when it comes to the Italian.
6: It's for sure. It's a little bit more, how do I say it, like, grounded and realistic.
3: A lot of that slow food movement philosophy.
6: Yeah, like, you think you know cooking until you cook, like, just, like, food that most people want to eat. Just coming back from Toronto, like, working in those, like, very big kitchens with all these, like, fancy gadgets and techniques and, like, just kind of, like, reeling it back and, like, even learning how to make, like, I remember Adam showing me how to make, like, a simple, like, a minestrone soup.
3: Adam Pegg from La Quercia.
6: Yeah, and, like, and the amount of, like, care and thought he put behind that kind of, like, opened my eyes. Like,
3: it's just a minestrone soup.
6: That's what I mean. Like, if you put that much care into something like a soup or, like, I don't know, like a risotto, a salad, whatever it is, I think it shows a lot more you about as a chef or as a cook than cooking with, I don't know, like foie gras or like dry steaks.
3: And you know, it's something I was reminded of, I would say, because I was recently in Italy, and you go to, you know, so many amazing restaurants there, and not even like the super fine dining kind of, just like casual osteria, trattoria, you know, like your little place on the corner, they wheel out their own pasta, right? But you go and you really appreciate the value that people place, not just in the ingredients, but how they treat them.
6: For sure.
3: And the simplicity of that food.
6: Yeah.
3: And they're not trying to reinvent the wheel. They're not trying to put 47 ingredients into one dish.
6: Yeah.
3: But everything they do is done with so much care.
6: For sure, for sure. It's definitely like, I almost feel like two different philosophies in cooking. You could go both ways. Like, one's like very like, this is how it is. And one, you could kind of push the envelope, which I'm trying to find like what my lane is, at least for me, for Korean food, I am leaning more towards like, I guess, traditional. Why? Maybe it's a respect for traditions or like, my family, I'm not sure what it is, but I don't know. I feel like you got to know both, though, to be honest. Like, have like a, I don't know, new, know some new stuff and know some old stuff. I don't know.
3: Well, I mean, I think it's fair that that's, I think, a good point about, for instance, why people should go to school, for instance, or have that experience of learning in professional kitchens or both, because you get exposed to things that you weren't familiar with. And you also get to try things in a way that's new for you, whether it's a certain technique or a certain style of cooking. And you realize, hey, this resonates with me. This other thing, maybe not so much. Right.
6: I think you gotta do a little bit of everything to kind of like know what you want to do in the end. Because after that, I took a bunch of jobs. I went to I went to the Wedgwood. I worked at Le Crocodile, at Chin Chin, and like
3: all really high end fine dining places. I would say places where the focus is, you know, a lot on like that, the foie gras and the truffle and the, you know, the everything.
6: Yeah, I mean, I guess when you're younger, it's you think that's what you want, because, like, I don't know, maybe you relate high-end cuisine with, like, higher
3: quality.
6: Quality, which, I mean, that's not tough. It's hard to say, because what I do right now, I don't think it'd be possible if I didn't work in those kind of places. It wouldn't really open my eyes and, like, show me what I really wanted to do. It's hard to say.
3: Well, it's interesting what you're doing right now, because in fact you're cooking with your mom in your kitchen, so it's really like this is a real family business.
6: It's a lot different from whatever I've done before. It kind of grounds you. I'm not gonna, you know, call up a supplier and order like 20 pounds of uni. You know what I mean? We're gonna like kind of dial it back a bit and just do what we know is just gonna bang.
3: Well, you're located in the former Aleph space on Powell Street in East Van. And it's a, you know, it's a really nice space, but it is a smaller space. It's not as big as, let's say, your Chin Chin, your Blue Water type places. You know, so how many seats have you got in there?
6: We got 23 seats. 900 square foot. I mean, for a first-time restaurateur, I think that's like a realistic space. I mean, you don't want to get slammed from the get-go, especially when you're dealing with all the other fun stuff of running a business, which is unfortunately not cooking food.
3: if only it could just be that.
6: Yeah, right? that'd be like an Alice in Wonderland kind of situation. But I think, especially as a first-time restaurateur, you want to kind of you really want to shorten everything. You want to streamline things. You don't want to have like 20 components on a dish. Like, you want to make sure you do that one thing and you do it the best you can. Like the pancake we have is, I mean, it's literally just kimchi and mung beans, but we do it like the best we can. Like,
3: and I've tried that pancake. It is amazing. But yes, it's so simple. I think, you know, it goes back to that thing about like, okay, do I need 47 ingredients to make this taste good?
6: I mean, there are chefs in the world that do have that kind of style. If you see like, I don't know, like Michelle Bra or like Renee Zepi, you see their plates are beautiful. Like,
3: yeah,
6: I definitely, like, that's what really kind of got me into cooking, maybe like when I was like in my 20s. But I guess things change after a while, you know.
3: So tell me about, you know, growing up cooking just at home and then how that led to you cooking with your mom in the restaurant.
6: Like, growing up, like, Korean, like, it didn't really intrigue me. You know, you want to get everything away. You want to be disassociated with, like, your food, your culture, especially when I first immigrated, like, when I was five. So it's almost like coming back to my roots. Like, I never cooked Korean food professionally, but what was the question?
3: So I was asking how that, you know, cooking growing up, right, you know, with that food at home, and then how that led to you cooking with your mom now at the restaurant.
6: Yeah. Oh, I see. How that affected, like, the cuisine, at least?
3: Well, that, like, how it led to that, like, to the two of you cooking
6: together. Oh, cooking together.
3: And the cuisine.
6: I guess it'll hope happen organically, almost. Like, I knew I wanted to open a restaurant. That was number one. Like, as selfish as it sounds, because running a business or starting a restaurant, at least, is a completely selfish thing to do. Like,
3: but also a very daring, I think.
6: It is a very daring thing, but it does put a lot of strain on your relationships and your professional life. I get, like, the only option we had, what I thought was to do Korean food. I knew the timing was right. I knew I had an idea of all these dishes that I grew up with that I knew that would just work with the city, the Vancouver, the location. I hate to say it, but I almost half the menu came after we took over LF. It was kind of a little bit vague to begin with, but it just kind of grew into that.
3: Well, also, I think that's sort of what, you know, these days, if you listen to, you know, tech people or, you know, in marketing, and they talk about A-B testing and all of that sort of thing, it's like, you start out with one thing, you see how it goes, and then you test, you refine, and mm-hmm. you realize, okay, we should actually head more this way. Mm-hmm. And that's kind of what opening a business is like.
6: It is
3: as solid as your idea is beforehand.
6: You nailed it for that one. It's almost like a relationship. It's almost like a give and go with the staff, the guests, the customers. If you don't have a two-way relationship, and if you can't meet people halfway, I think it's gonna be very hard. I mean, which is what I've learned, at least. Like, as much as you think you have a good idea of what the food is, if the people aren't really into it, it's kind of dead in the water.
3: Yeah.
6: So, like you said, it's kind of like testing as I go.
3: Yeah. So let's talk about that. Like, you mentioned, you know, you weren't that interested in this style of cuisine, like in Korean food, after you moved mm-hmm. to Canada. Mm-hmm. And I wonder if that was something that was more similar to, for instance, like my experience when we moved here, where, you know, it was, like Canadian food. And what are the other kids eating in school? And, well, they have these like chocolate chip cookies that are like perfectly round little things. And I mean, to my mother, that seemed like horrifying because it was food that came out of a box, out of a can. And she was like, why would you eat something that came out of like some preserved with all kind of weird stuff in it? And to me, it was like, but that's what the other kids, you know, are eating. So yeah. Was it like that for you?
6: Oh, for sure. I mean, I remember when Korean food Korean culture wasn't cool. Like,
3: yeah,
6: you bring like a little lunchbox of like kimbap or like kimchi,
3: and people,
6: you'd be sitting by yourself, like,
3: yeah.
6: Or like all the other Koreans. But I guess, I don't know, society kind of fell in love with it. I don't know, kind of like,
3: there has definitely been a growing interest in Korean food. I've noticed over the last few years, we've seen a few more Korean restaurants open, but I'm seeing more articles, for instance, written about Korean food, mm-hmm. About, you know, different regional cuisines, about this mm-hmm. and that. So I feel like it's going through that stage that perhaps Chinese cuisines went through quite a long time ago, mm-hmm. where people were getting over this idea, like realizing that, okay, Chinese food is not a monolith.
6: Mm-hmm.
3: It's not one cuisine. It's many different regional cuisines.
6: Yeah.
3: And it's not sweet and sour pork.
6: Yeah.
3: And you know what I mean? Like, there's a little more to it than that. And I feel like with Korean food, it's sort of, we're now reaching that same place people are realizing it's a little more than just, you know, galbi, bulgogi.
6: Exactly.
3: And you know what I mean? Like, mm-hmm. There's a lot more going on there.
6: I think a lot of the, maybe like the first gen Korean restaurateurs kind of like had that mindset of like, hey, if you're going to make Korean food, we got to have it that makes sense for Canadians, right? Which I don't think is the right way forward. You gotta kind of like showcase something that most people don't know about, or something that you really know that's delicious. You kind of have to fight the current, if that makes any sense.
3: Yes.
6: If you want to stand out, like, you gotta have a point to prove, right? Like.
3: Well, and it also, I think, has to do with the unfamiliarity. Mm-hmm. I remember reading this quote many years ago, and it was in some Russian book, I remember, and I don't remember who said it first, but it was basically, it was saying, a confused mind will always say no. And the meaning behind it was not so much confusion as lack of knowledge, lack of, you know, exposure. And when you're unfamiliar with something, when something sounds strange, different, not what you're used to, the instinctive reaction for a lot of people is to sort of push away and be like, oh, no, that's not for me. Right. And so it's about getting over that mindset. I think individually, like, we all have that in us and we have to kind of fight that in ourselves.
6: Yeah.
3: But also as a restaurateur, as someone who's presenting food that is perhaps not what people are used to or not what they're expecting, mm-hmm. and be like, okay, I know your instinct is to be like, oh, I don't know what that is.
6: Yeah.
3: No, but here, try a little.
6: For sure. I that being said, I do think food is, whether or not you're accustomed to or not, I do think it's objective to a certain extent. You get five different people from five different cultures, you present them something that's, I think, which is delicious. I think salt level is good, balance of flavors. I do think 99% of the time, people are going to come to a consensus that is delicious. I generally think if you make something that is good, there's no question about it.
3: Yeah, you just need to overcome that initial sort of resistance that comes from uncertainty of like, I don't know what that is.
6: Exactly.
3: Will I like it?
6: Exactly.
3: And people can sometimes get a little bit hung up with that and be like, I don't know.
6: Yeah, but luckily a lot of the customers are really open-minded. Like the guests have been coming in, they're really interested in the food, which I'm very, very grateful for so far, so...
3: What kind of food
6: yeah.
3: can people expect at Nabi? I mean, obviously it's Korean, but what does that mean in terms of your menu?
6: In terms of the menu, something you could have every day, something that's approachable, something that's filling, something that's nourishing.
3: So
6: nothing too chefy, like.
3: I love when chefs use that phrase. Like, not too chefy.
6: Yeah, then it's like kind of a contradiction.
3: But I mean, also I get what it means. Like no tweezers.
6: Yeah, no, like... I'm trying to avoid that kind of stuff. To be honest, approachable.
3: So tell us about some of the dishes on the menu right now. Like for example, give us some examples of those dishes that are, if people came in, this is what they could try.
6: Mm-hmm. What's something else? We have a chicken soup on the menu. I think everyone likes chicken soup.
3: Hey, Jewish penicillin, right. Come on now.
6: We're there. I hate to say it, but that's kind of like the reason I put it on. Like, it's hard for someone not to like chicken soup.
3: So how is yours different though? What makes it like, what is, describe it for us basically.
6: So we use like a double stock technique. So... instead of making, like, normally you would start with cold water, put your bones in, bring it up to simmer, skim, add your aromatics, 5-6 hours to take it off. That'd be the first round, that'd be done. But what we do here is you get that chicken stock from the day before, and you do it one more time. So it's like an ongoing process, and the flavor just gets, like, darker, deeper, more intense as you go.
3: Oh, wow.
6: And I think it's pretty good.
3: So what do you put into it?
6: Pretty simple. Just ginger, onion, and garlic. Nothing crazy.
3: Simple. And of course, some chicken.
6: Yeah, but it's like, I do feel like chicken soup and the interplay, we have like this like very aromatic perilla oil. I think it just sends it over the, just right over the edge. With that and with the Prius seeds on top, just, I think it really just kind of puts like the cream stamp on it.
3: Nice. And yeah, a good heady aromatic broth.
6: Yeah.
3: You can't
6: go wrong.
3: You can. Even in spring and summer, I find myself wanting sometimes like, I just want soup. I want like a broth. I want some kind of consomme or bouillon, something that's like hearty and it's going to soothe me a little.
6: We also have like a, just to like have a little more fun, we have like a watermelon salad. That just went on the menu. I think it's kind of fun for the summer. I mean, it's not traditional at all. Don't get me wrong, but like, Koreans love watermelon. I think a lot of other cultures like watermelon.
3: True.
6: But
3: yeah. Yes.
6: Yeah. So it's that we get like an ice cold bowl, and we have like a little vinaigrette or like a dressing with like onions, jalapenos, a bit of sesame oil, bit of soy sauce. That over the top with like a bit of cilantro, gochugaru, which is like a red chili flake, and some sesame. I think it's, people have been liking it so far.
3: Oh, so it's like got that spicy and sweet.
6: Yeah, spicy, sweet, cold, exactly, cold.
3: Nice.
6: Yeah.
3: Okay.

0: we go, we like, we probably throw out at least 2 or 3 a day. Like,
1: oh my god!
0: Yeah, like it has to be perfect. Like that's the one thing where I'm like, I'm not like super like OCD about a lot of things, but like that thing, because it's such a, like a simple dish, I think you just really gotta nail it.
1: I do find that's the case often when you have a dish that's really simple. It has to be made incredibly well.
0: Yeah, I think that's the hardest thing.
1: Because if something is just a little off, it really shows up.
0: That took me a long time to get my head around.
1: That idea of like the simplicity. The simple dishes are the hardest ones.
0: It is. You hear it all the time, but it's true. Like it's a lot easier to hide behind like a $80 ribeye. You
1: know? Yeah. Yeah, especially if you throw a little foie gras over it, you know, sear some foie gras, top that thing off, you know, salt it well. It's like most people will be like, yummy, yay, we're good to go.
0: Yeah.
1: Yeah.
0: For sure.
1: But so, you know, coming back though to your mom, how did it come about that she became involved in this project as well?
0: I think it's the fact it was going to be a Korean restaurant, and she was like, there's no way I'm not going to be in this kind of situation. It's like, I remember coming up with a couple of dishes, and she just like, there's no way that's happening.
1: Yeah. So basically she was just being like, a real mom.
0: Yeah, she's like,
1: she was being like, mom.
0: Yeah, like, what are you doing? Like, kind of thing. Like, yeah.
1: That sounds like something my mother would do exactly
0: that. She's like, what are you doing? It's like, you could have all like, the fancy Japanese knives in the world. You could have like the $200 cutting boards, but like you can't do this. So she's like, let me show you how it's done, kind of thing.
1: Oh my gosh. That is so mom.
0: It's kind of humbling, but it is what it is.
1: I love that though. I love that because I feel like so many people, you know, not just from Korean culture or Slavic cultures, it's like so many cultures where it's like if we were cooking, especially if it's the food of our childhood, and our moms would just be like, what are you doing? Yeah, just
0: rolls up her sleeves.
1: It's like, move over. Let me show you how this is done. Come on now. So that's awesome. But how is it working with her? Like, how is it working with your mom in a professional setting?
0: I would think it's intimidating, but it's definitely a different learning curve. Because she hasn't worked in professional kitchens, but I feel like certain people have like a certain attuned to a certain taste, and I guess we have similar taste buds because we're family. So it's good to have like a person to bounce ideas off of. And if most, I think like 99% of the time, if we come to a consensus and if we both think something is delicious, it is, I think it's delicious.
1: Hit the mark.
0: Yeah. I think without, you know, being too full of ourselves, but at the same time, we'll be very critical about our food as well. Like, there's certain things we won't touch. Okay. There's certain dishes, be like, there's people that do it so good in the world or like, in the city.
1: Like what?
0: I don't know. Like, sundae. Or like, sundae is like a blood sausage. There's a place in like North Road and in North Van that called South Castle that nails it. Like, I'm not even going to like try to like replicate that.
1: Okay.
0: You know what I mean? Like, it's like making, I don't know, ketchup or mortadella. There's some things you just like, you know what? Let the other guys.
1: There's good mortadella. There's good ketchup.
0: Yeah. Like,
1: okay.
0: Yeah. But there's certain things where like, hey, there's no one else that's doing this. We just make sure we got to do it better than anyone else.
1: Do you get that feeling of like that deep pride when your mother tastes something that you've made and she's like,
0: oh yeah,
1: this is good.
0: Yeah. It's almost like, I don't know. I hate to say it, but like, there's a certain age group that where I know if I can impress them, like moms in like the 40s to like 50s, if they think it's good, that's like the biggest compliment for me. If a 25-year-old line cook or like a head chef somewhere comes in, tastes good, it does not have that same impact.
1: Like, sure, you know it's great, I mean? If they like it.
0: If it's like a Chinese like. A Chinese grandmother that comes in and they say it's good, it's probably good. You know what I mean?
1: When someone
0: like,
1: from your parents' generation, and especially from that culture, I remember the first time when I made a borscht for like a gathering of some of my parents' friends, and one of them was this woman who like

0: she was famous for her borscht, and I was like, oh my god, she's going to be trying my borscht. And yes, it was based on my mother's recipe, but I kind of made it my own. Yeah. And she's going to try it. And when she tried it, and she was like, oh, Anya, this is good. Yeah. And I was like, oh my god, oh my god, okay, I can breathe, I can breathe. It's like, wow. Yeah.
1: Think about borscht too. It could go either. It's such a iconic dish. And yes. It could go both ways.
0: Exactly.
1: When you have a good one, it's like, what am I tasting?
0: Plus, if you're going off the sort of standard, if you're not being too traditional, like you're deciding, okay, I'm going to do something a little different.
1: Yeah.
0: And for that generation, for that older generation, when they try it, they're like, what's different? What did you do? What did you do?
1: Yeah.
0: You know, so they have to, if it's different, they have to really like it has to be so good.
1: Yeah.
0: Right?
1: Yeah. It's funny. It's kind of, cooking is a funny world.
0: So Nabi House right now, are you open like 7 days a week?
1: We're doing 5 days right now, Wednesday to Sunday. I'm thinking about changing the operating hours, maybe introduce lunch on weekends, but
0: right now it's just lunch.
1: Wednesday to Sunday, dinner time.
0: Okay.
1: 4 to 10.
0: And is there lunch?
1: Yeah, I'm thinking maybe on the weekends down the line. Not yet, but once I get my head around things.
0: Okay. So for now, just dinner.
1: Yeah.
0: 4 to 10, mm-hmm. Wednesday to Sunday. Mm-hmm. You are in a great area though. Like right there on Powell.
1: Yeah.
0: You know, close to, what is it, Nanaimo? And there's starting to be a little bit of like a restaurant row there, you know, a bunch of different places opening.
1: Yeah, there's a bunch of powerhouses next to me, so to speak.
0: Well, I think
1: a little bit intimidating, but
0: you might be one of them. You never know. So, but where can people go, like for more info, if they just want to look at the menu online or see the anything else?
1: Yeah, we have a website, www.nabihouse.ca, or you can find us on Instagram, Nabi House Vancouver.
0: All one word?
1: I believe, no, it's a space between. Or, yeah.
0: Yeah?
1: Yeah.
0: Nabi House space underscore? I'm sure if people search it.
1: Yeah, I'm sure if you search it.
0: NABI.
1: Yeah.
0: Nabi House.
1: Yeah. I don't think there's a lot of Nabi houses in the world, actually.
0: Yeah, I think you know what? It's like my last name. There aren't a lot of us out there. Yeah. So it makes searching a little easier for stuff like that when it's a little bit more, you know, unique.
1: Yeah, for sure.
0: Stands out a bit more. Daniel, thank you so much for being here today. It has been so much fun talking with you.
1: Thank you so much.
0: I'm Anya Levick. 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
3: I'm Noah Schmidt, and you're listening to Vancouver Co-op Radio, CFRO 100.5 FM. 22 short films about Springfield from the 8th season of The Simpsons is among the best episodes of the entire series in my eyes. It manages to weave together several separate stories into one interconnected tapestry, allowing us to experience an average day in Springfield through the perspectives of our favorite side characters, such as the iconic Cletus the Slack-Jawed Yokel, and who could forget, Jake the Barber. Now, I know what you're thinking. That episode came out season 7, not season 8. Okay, my bad, that was a typo. Trust me, I'm not a LARPer, as the kids would say. But I know what you're really thinking. What does 22 short films about Springfield have to do with Vancouver history? Well, it doesn't have anything to do with Vancouver history at all. In fact, the motivation behind all this Simpsons talk has nothing to do with The Simpsons, rather the format of 22 short films about Springfield. This was my unnecessarily long and humorless way of saying that for this episode of Metro Minutes, we're doing a compilation, four separate yet intertwined tales about a specific place in Metro Vancouver. And where else to start but... where should we start? Okay, it has to be somewhere with loads of unique attractions. Fascinating history, that's a big one. Even a bit of mystery. Yeah, that drive the ratings up. I'm getting a light bulb. Light bulb received. I've got the perfect place in mind. So pack your bags. We're going to the beach. Welcome to Metro Minutes, Vancouver's number one history radio show. By default. Crescent Beach is a picturesque seaside community nestled in the southwesternmost corner of the city of Surrey. Known for the warm, shallow waters of Mud Bay, renowned birdwatching at Blackie Spit Park, and the most awe-inspiring sunsets you will ever see, guaranteed, it's truly the gem in Surrey's crown. But before the city even existed, generations of First Nations people called this place home, which brings us to our first story. Part 1. The Dog Face. The area now known as Crescent Beach, as well as the nearby communities of Elgin to the north and Ocean Park to the south, were once part of Snoqualmie territory. Their land surrounded the mouths of three major rivers, the Serpentine, Campbell, and Nickelmeckle. For centuries, the abundant clams within the tidal flats, as well as plentiful berries along the shores, made Crescent Beach an ideal place for Snoqualmie summer camps. Things were presumably pretty sweet for a very long time. Get it sweet because I said berries? That's funny, I just came up with it as I was reading this. I'm so clever. Where was I? Things were very sweet for a long time, but you probably know where this is heading, right? Europeans, specifically the Spanish, discovered, in massive air quotations, what is now South Surrey and the city of White Rock. On July 7th, 1791, explorer José Navarrez and his crew anchored in the nearby Samyamu Harbor, east of the bluff that Ocean Park now sits upon. Now, although it's unconfirmed, records from the expedition state that the crew made landfall at a place they called Puente de San Rafael, which roughly corresponds with the location of a place now called Kwame's Point. Eventually, the Snoqualmie people would be decimated by smallpox, forcing them to amalgamate with the nearby Samyamu Nation. In time, more Europeans would arrive to what is now Metro Vancouver, settling primarily in a port city along the Fraser River called New Westminster. In 1909, the Great Northern Railway line connecting New West and the United States was rerouted, now traveling along the coastline of Boundary Bay before reaching the Royal City. This had the effect of making the Crescent Beach area far more accessible than ever before, as it became a vacation destination for residents of New West and Vancouver. Can we pause for a second here? Can we acknowledge for a second how insane that is in retrospect? People in Vancouver would vacation in Surrey. That's like going on a 5-day getaway to Disneyland, but you live in Santa Monica. Come the early 1900s, the Methodist Church of all groups decided they wanted a slice of Pacific Northwest paradise, so 136 acres of land in Ocean Park were purchased for use as a campground and retirement village. In 1910, Ocean Park Camp would open, becoming interdenominational 6 years later. The camp would eventually be given recognition as the second oldest accredited campground to BC Camping, and the oldest to still use its original campsite. Now, all this information seems pretty scattered, right? Well, the Snoqualmie, the Spanish, and the Methodists all have one key thing in common. Dog face. Okay, allow me to elaborate. According to some local historians, the term dog face is derived from a word in the Halkomelem language spoken by the Snoqualmie people. The word in question is Quames, the namesake of that place Navarez made landfall in 1791. But who named Quames Point? Who else but the Methodists? Ocean Park Camp was changed to Camp Quames in 1946, although camp staff said the true meaning of the word was, quote, a place of vision. Yeah, right, guys. Yeah. Now, there is a teensy tiny gaping hole in this story. I couldn't find any direct evidence of the word Quames in the Halkomelem dictionary. Perhaps it was never derived from that language at all, and the historians who allege it was were mistaken. There also exists the possibility that Quames is from an obscure regional dialect. The Snoqualmie, for example, spoke a specific variation of Halkomelem, Nickelmeckle. Today, the Methodist campsite at Quames Point has largely disappeared, being sold off to make way for housing. However, a tiny sliver of the original park still remains, as in 2007, Quames Point Park was officially established by the City of Surrey. Located at the westernmost corner of the bluff, near the terminus of Marine Drive, this place has one of the best lookout spots in all of Metro Vancouver. The views of Boundary Bay are, in a word, sublime. It's not hard to imagine why the Snoqualmie and Samyamu Nations called this place home, or why settlers would use it as a seaside getaway after the railroad was built. Speaking of which, Part 2, Borders Aplenty. Today, the BNSF Railway and BC Highway 99 cross through the Peace Arch border crossing, which sits at the western edge of Surrey on the shores of Boundary Bay. But the current facilities, arch included, aren't part of the original crossing. The Douglas Customs Office, which would be about halfway between the railroad and the neighboring Pacific border crossing today, followed the original alignment of the Great Northern Railway, which didn't follow the coastline through White Rock yet. But even this wasn't the first crossing, which brings us to the community of Elgin. Just north of Crescent Beach, Elgin is the historic epicenter of the area. Several notable settlers had farms and businesses here, such as W. Lambert, who founded the Crescent Oyster Company in 1904, or the Stewart family, whose famous farmhouse still stands today at historic Stewart Farm Park. Now, why was this area so popular among pioneers? Well, before the railway, there were two essential arteries that happened to connect right here in Elgin. The Nickelmeckle River serves as a maritime link between Boundary Bay, the Central Fraser Valley, and the Fraser River. In 1824, it was charted by Hudson's Bay Company explorer James McMillan, who alongside 38 crewmen traveled upstream from Boundary Bay to what is now Portage Park in Langley City, before, portaging to the nearby Salmon River and eventually reaching the Fraser. Oh, by the way, McMillan would go on to build the first Fort Langley a few years later. The Samyamu Road, or as it's now called, the Samyamu Trail, intercepts the river at Elgin. The trail once linked New Westminster to the village of Samyamu, which is now Blaine, Washington. Construction began in 1873 at Brown's Landing in North Surrey, very close to where the Sky Bridge stands today. Over the course of a year, construction made its way across the city, hitting Elgin along its way to the mouth of the Campbell River. Today, parts of the road still operate as the Samyamu Trail Park, although no vehicles are allowed. Horse-drawn buggies included. The King George Highway, now King George Boulevard, would eventually replace the trail as the road link between New West and the U.S. border. Speaking of the border, the Port of Elgin Crossing officially opened in 1888 at the junction of the river and trail. It was created out of necessity as cross-border smuggling operations in the area had gone largely unchecked. Few photos of the original structures that made up the crossing still exist, but from what I've seen, they resemble the, the wooden structures that the pigs have in Angry Birds? Yeah, it's that. An archaic wooden bridge spanned across the Nickelmeckle with a lift section that could be raised for taller vessels to pass through. A tiny shack was built on the shore, which allowed Elgin's first border official, William C. McDougall, to monitor both land and water crossings simultaneously. McDougall was replaced by Harry D. Chantrell in 1886, who himself would be moved to the Douglas Crossing in 1891. The railway spelled doom for the Port of Elgin, as its arrival made the original crossing outdated and unnecessary. In 1891, the port was decommissioned, effectively ending Elgin's status as a vital point of contact along the Canadian frontier. Don't touch that dial. Metro Minutes on Vancouver Co-op Radio, CFRO 100.5 FM, will return right after this.

Part 3, An Ungodly Amount of Stairs. When the railway was rerouted in 1909, Ocean Park residents decided to literally build their own station along the line. There was already an official stop to the north, Crescent, and another in nearby White Rock, but I guess those just weren't convenient enough. Somehow, Great Northern actually accepted this insanity, instating Ocean Park as an official stop along the route. Beyond serving vacationers from Vancouver and New West, the station would eventually accept mail via a catch post, which was then hiked up a goat trail along the face of the bluff to the Ocean Park Post Office, which was known as the smallest post office in the world. That's what we call foreshadowing. The trail was treacherous, to say the least, as it would often freeze over during the winter, which according to Ocean Park's fifth postmaster, Reverend Robert Hughes, caused him to tumble down the bluff with a massive satchel of mail on at least one occasion. So, what was the solution to this conundrum? Steps. 1,001 of them. In the 1950s, the first iteration of what is now 1,001 steps was built by members of the community out of timber and earth. Did this make the commute from the station to the post office easier? Yes. Was it a permanent solution, especially in an area prone to mudslides? Hell no. In the 1980s, the city of Surrey would complete the second iteration, this time made entirely of lumber. The railway stop had ceased operations some time ago, so now the steps led to a tunnel underneath the tracks and onto the beach. A third and final version of the staircase was built between October 2024 and June 2025, replacing the timber planks with metal. Now, you might want to sit down for this next part. It's going to be difficult to process. 1,001 steps is not 1,001 steps. In fact, it's only 234. Where the name comes from, we have no clue, but at no point were there ever even close to 1,001 individual steps. To somewhat make up for this blunder, other staircases exist nearby. Christofferson Steps, located north of 1,001, is a similarly sized staircase that begins at the foot of 24th Avenue, once the old Christofferson family farm known as Ytrenes? It's an Icelandic word, I think. It's Ytra-Nes. Do with that information what you will. It travels down the same bluff, reaching the bridge over the tracks rather than a tunnel. Including the bridge, Christofferson consists of about 190 steps. Still not enough stairs, you say? Still not satiated? Well, how about an entire park of just stairs? White Rock's Ruth Johnson Park has an absolutely absurd stair-to-flat-ground ratio, and if anywhere in the area truly has 1,001 steps, it's there. Part 4. The World's Smallest Post Office. They say the finale should be big, epic, and grand. But in this case, nothing is more fascinating than the literal smallest of subjects. After the Ocean Park Station became part of Great Northern's route, the decision was made to build a new post office, as until then the nearest one was in Crescent Beach. Maybe build is being a bit generous, as the third postmaster, F.D. Pratt, purchased a prefabricated shed to serve as the office. This thing was small, like really, really small. The original Ocean Park post office opened in 1921 was 6 feet by 6 feet wide, garnering the attention of Ripley's Believe It or Not, who crowned it the world's smallest post office. Now, I'm going to level with you here. There is a non-0% chance that the Ocean Park post office was not the smallest in the world, as I doubt Ripley scoured the entire globe looking for tiny post offices of all things, but for the sake of this story, it's the smallest. A few years later, a much-needed upgrade was in order, which saw the office expand to a comparably monstrous 6 by 12 feet. People from around the world were enamored by this thing, sending letters just so they could receive a coveted Ocean Park postmark in the mail. But all good things must come to an end, as the community would outgrow the office once again, leading to the construction of the first non-shed post office in 1950. With that, the 6x12-foot shack was loaded onto a truck bound for Cloverdale, where it was destined for the archives of the Museum of Surrey. Now, I'm very sorry to do this again, but you may want to sit down. This will also not be easy to hear. The world's smallest post office never made it to the museum. Somehow it was lost in transit, never to be seen again, making it one of Surrey's greatest unsolved mysteries. Wow, we covered a lot of ground there, didn't we? A Methodist church camp, border crossings, staircases, and a tiny post office. It's fascinating to see how all these individual stories come together to create a broader picture, one that can help us understand a place from many different perspectives.
Maybe we'll make this a tradition on the show. There's so many places that I think lend themselves to a 22 short films about Springfield format. In fact, I may have foreshadowed the next episode of this kind somewhere in this one. I guess you'll just have to wait and see. Or hear, I guess. This has been Metro Minutes with Noah Schmidt, created for Vancouver Co-op Radio, CFRO 100.5 FM. Catch you next time. Hey. Yeah, you. You still there? Okay, good. Before you leave, I've got a really cool local project that I'd love to share with you. In the quaint community of Brookswood in South Langley, there's an elementary school called Belmont. Here, a music teacher from Halifax named Jamie Thomas, affectionately known as Mr. T, taught 550 students each day for nearly 3 decades. As the years went by, a handful of compilation albums of Mr. T's work would be released on CD, keeping his catalog out of reach of most. Until now. Thanks to the efforts of one of his former students, Philip Budd, the Belmont School Songs album is now available to stream on Spotify, including 12 compositions performed by Belmont students. But this is just the beginning, as more tracks will be made available to stream very soon. Speaking of which, care for a tease? Here's On My Own by Jamie Thomas.

something good. What? Smooth as silk going down.

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I am your host, Casey McFarlane, and today you are tuning in to Roots Talk. Today we're going to be playing a wonderful live album by a great jam band called Fish. I do believe this was performed in New York. Enjoy.

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1: 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John Orzig with you on this Tuesday afternoon edition of The Wild Years. Nice to have you along for our weekly state-of-the-art look at jazz and jazz-related music through new releases, reissues, and we survey some of the bands and artists coming to town. We're going to start off the show with a musician who is celebrating a birthday today. He is 84 years young today, born on this day in 1942. I'm talking about the violinist and composer Jean-Luc Ponty from France. He is somebody who was classically trained in violin, but he also had a really interesting curiosity about jazz and rock music, pop music. And so he tried, well, he basically succeeded in kind of combining all his interests. And I first got wind of him from an album called Sunday Walk, which was released on the MPS label out of Germany. This came out in around 1967. I didn't get hip to it until a few years later, of course, but nonetheless, that kind of put Jean-Luc Ponty on the radar. And then he started becoming very interested in the fusion movement of the time, and he was playing with the keyboard player, piano player, composer George Duke in a band. And Frank Zappa, the great Frank Zappa, heard him and decided, I'd like that guy to play in my band. And so they got together and basically formed a mutual admiration society. And lo and behold, in 1970, Jean-Luc Ponty released an album called King Kong, music composed and arranged by Frank Zappa. There's six tracks on the album. Five of the tracks are Frank Zappa tunes. And there is one written by Jean-Luc Ponty called How Would You Like to Have a Head Like That, which we're going to feature in this set. Now, the tracks, I'm going to play three tracks from this recording, and they all vary in length, and they also vary in terms of people playing on it. There's a couple of tracks with kind of a quintet, sextet, and then there's a huge orchestra on a track called Music for Electric Violin and Low Budget Orchestra. That's the other thing I was going to mention, that when I first heard him, he was classically trained, so he was playing acoustic violin. And then as he started to get into the fusion movement, he went electric. And you will hear how he performs on that instrument on this recording. So we're going to feature the title track to begin with. It is called King Kong. This is Jean-Luc Ponty on The Wild Years.

You just gotta love the titles that Frank Zappa came up with for his compositions. We just heard an extended piece. It was called Music for Electric Violin and Low Budget Orchestra. And that orchestra included, of course, you heard on electric violin, Jean-Luc Ponty, George Duke on piano and electric piano, Arthur D. Tripp III on drums, Buell Neidlinger, the great bass player, and many more. Before that, we heard a Jean-Luc Ponty original piece called How Would You Like to Have a Head Like That? It's following in Zappa's footsteps as far as compositional titles are concerned. And on that track, Zappa was on guitar, and then Duke again on electric piano. Ernie Watts, you heard on tenor sax, the great Ernie Watts. John Gurin was the drummer. And then on the title track, King Kong, we heard Zappa. Zappa's not on there. It's George Duke again on electric piano, and Buell Neidlinger on bass, Tripp on drums, and then Ian Underwood, longtime Zappa bandmate, on tenor sax. And so there you have two Zappa tunes and one Jean-Luc Ponty. There are actually six compositions here, and only one of them is Jean-Luc Ponty, but he is the star. It is called King Kong. Jean-Luc Ponty plays the music of Frank Zappa. It originally came out on the World Pacific label when we only had vinyl back then. And then it was reissued on Blue Note on CD in the early 90s. I think it was around 1993. But I thought I would play this because it's kind of a rare Jean-Luc Ponty. It doesn't seem to be listed in a lot of the encyclopedias and what have you. And also mainly for the fact that Jean-Luc Ponty has a birthday today. He is 84 years young. He has quit touring. He quit touring a number of years ago. And, still around, thankfully. It is 3 minutes after 3 o'clock. 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John Orsig with you on this Tuesday afternoon edition of The Wild Years. Nice to have you along. We're going to turn now to a brand new release. It just came out, what is it today, the 29th? It came out 3 days ago, I think. And it's from Chris Davis, who is a pianist, composer, teacher, and a label founder as well, Pyroclastic Records. I didn't know this for the longest time because I never saw her around. She was born in Vancouver, but apparently raised in Calgary, and then went to study in Toronto, and then eventually moved to New York City in 2001, released her very first album called Lifespan a couple of years after that. And since then, she has either led or co-led on 27 album releases. It's pretty amazing. Her music is really, really interesting. She writes some great stuff. She plays great stuff. She's kind of assimilated jazz and contemporary classical and groove elements into something that's really, really strong, really strong. Her new trio, or at least she's been with these people for a bit, I guess. She's on tour currently with this trio. Robert Hurst on bass. I first saw him with Wynton Marsalis way back when. And Jonathan Blake, the drummer, a fabulous drummer, who I think was here just the other day with Ravi Coltrane, doing a Coltrane tribute, A Love Supreme. So he's getting around because they recently just played the Monterey Jazz Festival, Chris Davis's trio. Anyway, the new album is called Lost in Geneva. And we're going to let you hear it right now. This is Chris Davis on The Wild Years.

The bluesy bird in Bob's backyard. How's that for alliteration? Just one of the five tunes in that set, featuring the Chris Davis Trio with Robert Hurst on bass and Jonathan Blake on drums and, of course, Chris Davis on piano. And she's a wonderful composer, too. And I was just thinking as the music was playing when the last time I saw her was, and that was here in Vancouver during the Jazz Festival, I think. She performed a with Craig Taborn, another piano player. I don't know if you remember this. Two pianos, they were facing each other, and it was just a wonderful, wonderful concert. Craig Taborn, of course, another great pianist and composer. She's collaborated with a lot of people over the years, including the drummer Terry Lynn Carrington, Dave Hall and John Zorn. The list goes on and on. And we just heard music from this new trio that she has with Robert Hurst and Jonathan Blake. And I hope she comes to Vancouver soon, either with this band or perhaps another project. We'll just have to wait and see. It is 3:41. 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John Orzig with you on this Tuesday afternoon edition of The Wild Years. Nice to have you along for our weekly state-of-the-art look at jazz and jazz-related music through new releases, reissues, and of course, we survey some of the bands and artists coming to town. And of course, hopefully you got out to see Ravi Coltrane the other night at St. Andrew's Wesley Church as the Coltrane Centennial continues. And his project was A Love Supreme, which is, wow, I mean, it is one of the great musical masterpieces, I think, ever. Anyway, we're going to turn now to a new release. This one is from a new name to me. He's a guitarist based in Montreal. He was originally from Paris, but he's in Montreal. He's been in Montreal for about 15 years. His name is Samuel Bonnet, and he has a trio, which he's worked with, I think, for a number of years now. He says that his main influences are Jim Hall, the late Jim Hall, wonderful guitar player, and of course Coltrane as a sax player was very influential for him too. The ECM sound had a profound impact on him with guys like Ralph Towner, wonderful player, and Wolfgang Muthspiel, two guitar players associated with ECM for a long, long time. And his trio on this album that I'm about to play, it's called Slow, features Jonathan Guillaume-Boudreau on double bass and Simon Bergeron on drums. And they've recorded two albums already, one in 2022 and the other one in 2025. And so this is a brand new release that just came out a little while ago. And he has a special guest on this album. He invited a longtime friend and collaborator, the veteran trumpet player Joe Magnarelli, or Mags, as he's called on the New York scene. So we're going to check out a number of tracks from this album, and just to let you know that he's coming to town, so you'll have a chance to see him. I'll give you more details after we listen to the music. So, Samuel Bonnet Trio featuring Joe Magnarelli. This is called Nylon Swing on The Wild Years.

Nice recording. That is a band, a trio, led by guitarist Samuel Bonnet, who is based in Montreal. He's originally from Paris, but has been in Montreal for 15 years. The rest of the band, Jonathan Guillaume Boudreau on double bass and Simone Bergeron on drums. And then, of course, you heard trumpet in there on a couple of tracks. Samuel invited his friend Joe Magnarelli, a New York veteran, to perform on four tracks on this recording on trumpet and flugelhorn. Yeah, nice stuff. And this band, the trio, actually, just the trio, the album is called Slow, by the way, and it just came out a few days ago. And this band will be at Frankie's Jazz Club next week. I would suggest you check your local listings for the exact time and day for that gig. He's on a tour right now with this recording, so yeah, catch him while you can. It is 12 minutes after 4 o'clock. 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John Orsic with you on this Tuesday afternoon edition of The Wild Years. We're going to turn now to another brand new recording. This is from a terrific tenor saxophonist and composer who's based in Portland, Oregon, and he's been a long-time fixture on the Oregon jazz scene. Very robust player and someone who has a very distinctive sound. His name is Rich Holly, and he's got a brand-new album out called A Distant Land. It's his eighth album by his band, the Rich Holly Four, which now features Michael Vlatkovich on trumpet, Andrew Jones on bass, and his son Carson Holly on drums. Now, Andrew Jones is the newest member of the band. He replaces Clyde Reed. Clyde Reed, who is from Vancouver, based in Vancouver, wonderful bass player, is someone I was expecting to be on the band, in the band, but he's been replaced by Andrew Jones. So I'll have to ask Clyde what happened there. In any event, it's a great band and a wonderful recording, and we're going to check out a number of tracks from this, starting with something called Mismatch, Rich Holly 4 on The Wild Years.

He's been a staple on the Oregon music scene for a long, long time, and a highly respected figure on that scene, too, out of Portland, Oregon. Tenor saxophonist Rich Holly, and he leads a band called the Rich Holly Four with Michael Vlatkovich on trombone, new member Andrew Jones on bass, and his son Carson Holly on the drums. The new album is called A Distant Land. It is 4:43. 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John Orsig with you on this Tuesday afternoon edition of The Wild Years. We have one more set left, and I'm going to change the pace and feature tenor saxophonist Ryan Oliver. And the album is called Ryan Oliver with Strings. His bass band, the quartet, is Bernie Sinensky on piano, Neil Swainson bass, the inimitable Terry Clark on drums. And he's augmented that quartet with a large ensemble of strings. So let's check it out. This is called The Ballad of Buffalo Bill, Ryan Oliver on The Wild Years.

Oh, tell it, brother, tell it. Ryan Oliver on tenor saxophone. And he's joined by Bernie Sinetsky on piano, Neil Swainson bass, Terry Clark on drums, Ryan Oliver with strings, the name of the album. We heard two tracks from it. Well, that's all the time we've got for this Tuesday afternoon edition of The Wild Years. Make sure you join us every Tuesday afternoon between 2:30 and 5 for our weekly state-of-the-art look at jazz and jazz-related music through new releases, reissues, and we survey some of the bands and artists coming to town. So until next Tuesday, bidding you a very fond good afternoon.

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We're coming to you from the unceded traditional territories of the Squamish, Musqueam, and Tsleil-Waututh Nations around Vancouver, BC. I'm your host, Bernadine Fox, and this is the show that dares to change how we think about mental health. Welcome to Rethreading Madness.

0: 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I'm Bernadine Fox, and today I have the pleasure of speaking with Wanda John-Kihuen. Did I say that right, Wanda?
1: Yes, you did. You said it perfectly. It means soaring eagle. I come from Kihuen Cree Nation, and yeah, I'm a writer, and I'm glad to be on your show, Bernadine, and glad to just talk about whatever comes out into the universe.
0: I so look forward to this interview exactly for that reason. I love not scripting things and just sitting down and chatting. Can you tell me where Kihuen Cree Nation is?
1: It's about 3.5 hours northeast of Edmonton, so in between Coal Lake and St. Paul, Alberta.
0: Oh my God.
1: Yeah.
0: Now, I know, of course, that land goes up that far, but I don't think I knew in my head that it goes up that far. I don't have any visual concept of that far up there. That's like cold, I imagine.
1: Yeah, I actually used to think I was actually on the edge of the world because I lived in Kihuen Cree Nation. And I thought that was the edge of everything till I found out there was another province over. And so, yeah, when you're a kid, it seems like the end of the world. Like, it's like I'm on the edge of the world.
0: What did you do as a kid there?
1: A lot of daydreaming. I think I had the absolute value of not having technology besides the, you know, the two TV shows or something that would come on with your little